0: Bible say that?
1: Point out the scripture. I think everybody would love to see it. And we would love to see y'all in the midterms.
2: Why don't you put that experience that you had speaking into context, Marshawn? You weren't representing an organization. You were just an ordinary citizen grabbing the mic in an official capacity. How does that work?
3: So realistically, like prior to that week, I was working like 55 hours out the week. I just never really had the time to do Senate hearings and things like that. But I had some openings in my schedule. I went to an Indivisible meeting and they were like, hey, we want people that's going to go out and testify to the Louisiana Senate against gerrymandering, because the Louisiana v. Calais Supreme Court decision had dropped down. It was like, yo, we're looking for people that'll go up there and talk to the state Senate. So from there, I'm like, cool, I got time for this. So I got there like one. I waited. 4 o'clock came up. They was like, okay, we actually gonna push it back to 6. And I was like, what? So we wait around. We continue to wait around. I'm watching news. I'm talking to people, this, that, and the third. 6 o'clock come up. So finally, the senators come down. We hear their argument. They do some back and forth between each other. And then, you know, eventually when they finish that up, it goes to like us people who get to testify on it. By the time I got to testify, it was like 10 o'clock the first time. And then the second time, it was like 3 in the morning. But I mean, I really would not have rather been anywhere else. The racism of Louisiana, the just like pure racism that's coming out of Jeff Landry, the governor of Louisiana, somebody got to speak up on it. And I think right now is a good time to do it, because they don't code it in anything. Like, they don't try to dress it up.
2: Who were you talking to? How many state senators were there, and what kind of makeup were they in terms of race?
3: So there was 3 black senators, all of whom were Democrat. And I want to say it was 3 or 4 Republican senators, all of whom were white, including the guy who brought the map that eventually passed, Jay Morris, who was also a white Republican.
2: And maybe you can speak to the feedback you've had since this moment, which was in May, correct?
3: Yes.
2: So what has that led to? Has it opened some doors for your activism?
3: Absolutely. Absolutely. I mean, I have more followers on every platform than I've ever had in my life. So that's impressive. I felt like I had a message that everybody wanted to hear before, but I guess this is confirming that. But I mean, I think it's good. I think it led to a lot of people looking for who I am and seeking me out.
2: Give us a snapshot of who you are in terms of where you're raised, and bring us up to date.
3: I'm Marshawn. I'm from New Orleans. I'm 33. I was raised on the West Bank of New Orleans. I probably had the average life of a person that's raised in one of the nation's most violent cities in the nation's poorest state. Probably saw a lot of stuff that I wouldn't advise for other children to see. But what's more interesting, in my opinion, is not necessarily me per se, because my life is average. I'm really just a regular dude from New Orleans that just really like politics. I think what's more so interesting is what I see in the country and how many other people share that same vision. I think being from the place that I'm from, like when you grow up in a place with as many issues as Louisiana, it gives you a view of what everybody else could be suffering with. Like, we have the problems of virtually every other state. Environmental issues. We have Cancer Alley. Our marshlands are being eroded. New Orleans is supposed to be underwater, and Louisiana is doing the least that they could possibly do to stop it. We have air pollution. We have water pollution. 6 in 10 houses in New Orleans have lead in their pipes. It's been storming out here. Our drainage system is terrible. And we know that that's one of the things that could lead to an exacerbation in violent behavior. It's not being addressed. When you want to talk about school systems, we have some of the worst. If you want to talk about hospitals, we have some of the worst. If you want to talk about the prison industrial complex, which is booming, right? Corruption. We are constantly ranked the number one most corrupt state in the union year after year after year. Rampant racism, right? Every ailment of America is served

0: This is Alex Wise on Sea Change Radio, and I'm speaking to progressive activist Marshawn Kamees. So, Marshawn, we're talking about the lengthy list of problems in this country, but one of the things that really resonated with me, and I think with many people who saw your clip from the Louisiana State Senate hearing where you spoke, was that ultimately there was a optimistic bent to it, that you were hopeful. You called the MAGA party the last breath of the Confederacy. And you said, you know, this is, you have another generation that's coming up and they're going to vote you out of office. Why don't you speak to what gives you that optimism and hope and how it makes you not complacent?
1: So starting it off, if I ever feel down about the scenario we in, I look at Donald Trump polling, which is terrible. Donald Trump is somewhere between 30 and 38% in all his polls. He is literally the least popular president in the history of the presidency. The highest Donald Trump has ever gotten is 49%. He cannot tell you with the support of half of the country really feel like. He can't tell you that. I also look at the fact that we flipped over 30 seats from red to blue. They have flipped zero from blue to red. The fact that we have had back-to-back record-breaking protests against Donald Trump, and that Donald Trump can't even get people to show up to his birthday parade. And mind you, I'm from New Orleans, Louisiana, the home of Mardi Gras. I know a trash parade when I see one. That parade was garbage. Nobody wanted to be there. You can hear the wheels on the parade float squeak. It was so boring. You had America 250. Less than 250 people showed up to it. It was boring. It was lame. Like, all of the political capital that Donald Trump built, realistically off the back of Joe Biden, it wasn't because Donald Trump was good. Joe Biden was just a great foil for him. But the thorn in his side will always be himself and his own actions. From the second Donald Trump came in and allowed a ketamine addict named Elon Musk, the world's richest junkie, buy a government position and start to eliminate different departments in the government that was investigating him, literally from that time on, he has been unpopular. Republicans have not been able to do town halls without getting cursed out or shouted at since, like, February or March of 2025. The country as a whole is showing that we are not MAGA. Like, his support only gets less every month. I think some people get caught up in his rhetoric because he always gonna talk big. He always gonna give you the biggest vision of what he may do or what he want to do. But that's often not what happens. His movement is dying.
0: As a Black man in the South, when you walk or drive around wherever you are and you see a Trump Vance sticker or a MAGA hat, how does that make you feel compared to when there were many more open displays of the Confederate flag?
1: When I see a MAGA flag, much the same as when I see a Confederate flag, because that's actually still very popular out here. I mean, it's the same thing. It shows me that you follow a man that believed that the Civil Rights Act was harmful to white people. Donald J. Trump said that. You follow a man that wouldn't rent his properties out to Black people until the government forced them to. The same dude that shared pictures of Michelle and Barack Obama as monkeys. The same guy that came up with fake genocide claims against South Africa about white South Africans that are 7% of the country own 80% of the stuff. But he don't want to save none of the Black Africans.

0: Like, he don't want to save none of the people that's actually in poverty that need help. But the State Department is willing to spend $100 million bringing them over here. I mean, when Donald Trump say he want to make America great again, he talking about going back to the times where we didn't have rights. Like, it's not a secret. He don't look at black people as people. Realistically, he don't look at most other races as people at all. And he despises poor people in general. So I think most people are disliked by Donald Trump. But you can tell it's a special dislike out of him when it comes down to the black race. This is something that you would expect out of a man raised in a Jim Crow era by a father that was caught at a KKK rally. It's never been easier to call it out for what it is. Like, you have the portion of the DOJ that processes civil rights, led by Harmeet Dillon, basically running a white grievance campaign that the only racism in America is based on white people. Meanwhile, you have Louisiana specifically doing environmental racism. If you're in a predominantly black neighborhood, we'll allow you to have poisoned water. We can poison your air. You can get a higher risk of cancer, and we just won't care about it because the white people have just moved to a better neighborhood, and we'll make sure the rich folks never deal with that struggle.
1: That transactionalism or that deal-making view gets carried to a global scale, too. You mentioned in your speech on the state Senate floor about Zambia and Zimbabwe. I don't know if a lot of people know about the hostage taking, basically, the way that the Trump administration has approached minerals for healthcare, which is insane, but it's rooted in this same racist transactional lens that you're referring to.
0: Absolutely. Like, basically, the Trump campaign is telling Zambia and Zimbabwe, you either give us favorable conditions, whatever conditions we ask you for when it comes down to minerals, or we're going to allow your people to die of AIDS. Like, it's just a very, I mean, maybe they don't say it in that matter-of-fact sort of way, but that is basically what they're saying. This is a robbery. Like, this is no different from me kicking in your door if you own a store, a corner store or something like that, pointing a gun at you and saying, give me your money or you're going to die. Like, this is the exact same thing. And when you have people like Elon Musk, who literally does racial rage posting all day on Twitter, has on multiple occasions called African countries racist, like, it doesn't shock me that they have this ideology towards majority black nations. Like, Donald Trump is the guy that said all Somalians are garbage. So when you see them belittling the lives of actual Africans due to stuff like minerals, right? Like, the same party that say all life matters, all life is precious, they will allow those children to die of AIDS to get minerals. And it shows you what's going on behind the curtain. They don't value the lives of black people. They don't believe it's worth more than the minerals that they can get from them, and it's sickening.

0: Your hat says Trump was wrong about everything. It should say you are wrong about everything.
1: That's adorable.
2: The board is clear. The board is clear.
1: Burn. Pam Bondi wrote that for you?
3: This is Alex Wise on SeaChange Radio, and I'm speaking to Marshawn Camise. He's a progressive activist in Louisiana. It seems like there's a competition for who's the bigger victim. And for the last 100 years, we knew that immigrant populations, minority populations in general, were getting the short end of the stick. But then Trump comes along and says, aha, actually, the white people are the ones who are getting the short end of the stick. You guys are the real victims. I'm the victim here. You know, the luckiest billionaire in the world is somehow a victim. There's this constant whining. How powerful is that ability to flip the script?
1: We've seen this same thing play out, whether it's like Italy with Mussolini, whether it's Germany with Hitler. When you have a large amount of the population that's living in below desirable standards, when you have a lot of discontent in the population, it leaves an opening for narratives like this to tell people that you are the victim, you are being aggrieved. And that's what Donald Trump did with the vast majority of like the white base that voted for him. He came out and said, no, it's actually DEI and black people taking from your jobs, or the LGBTQ, they're the ones that's harming your children. And it creates on a ground level this division amongst people to where we're all scrambling amongst resources that could be dispersed equally, right? Because I mean, clearly, if we have enough to spend $2 billion a day in Iran, we could spend more making sure we have a livable wage or health care for everybody or the ability to go to school on a taxpayer dime. But without that, you create this strife, and you can see the animosity in people. Like, I do TikTok conversations for hours out of the day. I usually do two shows per day on TikTok. And like, you have these people that come up and they're so angry. And it's like, I don't even think you understand that your beef is not with me. Like, I don't have enough money to cause the income inequality that ruins your life. I don't have enough governmental power to reduce the regulations that have made your child sick. I'm not in HHS to where I can stop your children from getting medicines, leading them to get measles or whooping cough.
3: But you care and you're involved. And I guess the real takeaway is your message can be just as contagious as one of hate.
1: Absolutely. I mean, what it comes down to is understanding what the real solution is. Like, it's not for us to be like fighting with each other in the street. Like, if you really look at the root causes of it, the vast majority of it has already been figured out. We need to address income inequality. We need wealth redistribution. We need to strengthen our social safety net programs. We need to improve our schools. Like, one of the things that I think causes problems, and this is down to the granular level that I don't think nobody want to talk about, because it's a problem on a bipartisan level, whether it's Republicans or Democrats. But as a country, we have never taken education seriously. So we have a lot of people that don't understand history, don't understand civics. They don't understand what's hurting them. You add that to the fact that the mainstream media that most people listen to has been trash for a very long time. Like, the main, like, networks that we've looked up to have let us down. And we have a legislature that won't explain, that won't put in the work. That's why I'm so passionate about building my platform, because I want to be able to go out there and have conversations with people and say, look, we're not actually angry with each other. We live in the richest country in the world. We have enough to solve this problem, as opposed to me and you being angry in the streets over who don't have jobs. We can do things like fixing our infrastructure, which will create jobs, which will make life better for everybody. And Lord knows we need it out here in New Orleans. We got some potholes that eat your car, right? Like FDR, my favorite president, was big on this. He made something called the Working People's Association. He paid people to do government jobs for money. It was a backdoor way to do wealth distribution because he's sending that money from the government into the paychecks of people. And then you start to have more money within the middle and lower classes, and the problems ease up more. Like, the better the conditions get, the harder it is to make you hate your neighbor. We haven't really solved the actual problems like wealth distribution, corruption in government, taking money out of politics, educating our people, making sure nobody have to die because they don't have health care. When you have all of these different things, and it's a multitude of other things that I could mention, we really can't justify the majority of the wars or attacks on other countries that we've done. Once we address those types of things, I don't think it'll be as much of a problem between different races or different genders. But as long as people are angry with their living conditions, it's easier to kind of like stoke that division with people all the way at the bottom. I think we need to do solve the problems that we know we have. And from there, we'll have a solution, I believe.
3: So how can people have an exponential impact, and what are your goals?
1: So in terms of my goals, I want to build like a platform to where we go out and explain some of the things that I talked about. Like, we do have a low information electorate due to the fact that we refuse to invest in our schooling system and educate people on history and civics. We do have a lot of issues because of problems with our media system. I want to build a platform to where we can go out and have conversations with Americans about the things that are important, about the things that's actually affected them. I think a lot more people right now can see Donald Trump for what he is, and that's why they so willingly go out and vote against him. We flipped over 30 seats from red to blue. They have flipped zero from blue to red. As opposed to waiting for people to learn the hard lesson, if we go out and speak with them ahead of time, we can save people from having to learn that lesson the hard way, because the writing right now is already on the wall. We have all the credibility that we need. We just got to have somebody on the ground that's willing to connect those dots for them and show them this is how you get to a better quality of living, and this is what's making your life so hard right now. And I mean, I'm in a privileged position because, like, for a lot of people, they have to talk about politics, but I get to talk about politics. It's something that I genuinely enjoy doing. I genuinely enjoy breaking down the way things work in the government for people. And I would love to do that on a larger scale throughout the country. I think that's what will really change us.
3: And people can connect with you on NOLA, the THA Progressive, NOLA, the Progressive on TikTok and Instagram right now, correct?
1: That is correct. On TikTok, Instagram, YouTube, Facebook, Threads, Twitter, all of that. Same name.
3: Marshawn Kamiz, thanks so much for being my guest on SeaChange Radio.
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0: Welcome to Counterspin, your weekly look behind the headlines. I'm Janine Jackson. This week on Counterspin, protests are ongoing in southern Maine, where Joan Sebastian Duran Guerrero was killed by an ICE agent on July 13th. The Maine Monitor says folks are expressing rage, fear, and questions about what occurred. Protesters also showed up at Houston City Hall, calling out ICE operations there that killed Lorenzo Salgado Araujo. Houston Public Media said each speech inside the council chambers was echoed by the raucous chants of dozens of protesters outside who stood for hours during the public comment session, making demands for accountability and transparency. Here in Manhattan's Foley Square, one protester told New York One, "I think it's gone past the point of we need to abolish ICE. I think we need a thorough investigation and, if appropriate, trials, prosecutions." Said another, "For me, this past week is a reminder that we should all be out here." Corporate media are narrating this nightmare. But will their questions ever go deep enough to drive actual change? Right now, the focus seems heavy on the notion that we need to humanize the victims of racist state violence rather than challenge the humanity of those who enact it. Oh, but you'll be happy to know Snopes is on top of the question of whether Joan Guerrero's daughter actually saw her father be shot to death by state agents. Don't want to get that twisted. We'll talk about ICE murders and the bigger system that encourages and absolves them with Lauren Bonds, Executive Director of the National Police Accountability Project. That's coming up this week on Counterspin, but first, a quick look back at some recent press. When Republican South Carolina Senator Lindsey Graham died July 11th, corporate media didn't just whitewash his record. As Julie Holler writes for Fair.org, they highlighted the symbiosis between the press corps and the politicians they are tasked with holding to account. Graham was crucial, for one example, in the transformation of the Supreme Court. First, in helping Senate leader Mitch McConnell block Barack Obama's nomination of Merrick Garland to fill Antonin Scalia's seat, then in providing critical support for Brett Kavanaugh's nomination, which was faltering after accusations of sexual assault from Christine Blasey Ford. Preventing a sitting president from filling a Supreme Court vacancy has been one of the most consequential decisions in terms of changing the path of the country. Giving Trump the chance to fill that seat instead of Obama meant the balance of the court was shifted, ultimately giving the GOP the current 6-3 advantage that has paved the way for Trump's rapid expansion of executive power. But the New York Times' Carl Hulse didn't find that worth a mention, instead telling readers that Graham's, quote, "bipartisanship extended to his handling of federal judicial nominations on the Judiciary Committee, where he regularly pointed out that he had backed President Barack Obama's Supreme Court nominees at a political cost to himself, while Democrats dug in against Mr. Trump's court picks, a stance that infuriated him," close quote. At one point, Lindsey Graham called Trump a, quote, "race-baiting, xenophobic, religious bigot. He doesn't represent my party. He doesn't represent the values that the men and women who wear the uniform are fighting for," close quote. But once Trump took power, Graham became, as PBS explained, quote, "one of his closest allies and golf buddies," close quote. So no hypocrisy there. Accounts like one in the New York Times referred to Graham's, quote, "much-analyzed turnabout," close quote, on Trump. And PBS allowed a source to say that those shifts were an effort to, quote, "continue to be relevant." I mean, he wanted to be an effective senator when there was a Democratic president and also when there was a Republican president, close quote. The Sunday political shows, Holler notes, perfected the art of veneration. At NBC's Meet the Press, where Graham himself was slated to appear for the 64th time, the network invited Donald Trump, Benjamin Netanyahu, and Republican South Carolina Senator Tim Scott to offer their thoughts. Host Kristen Welker asked Trump such piercing questions as, quote, "He loved his work, Mr. President. He was tireless, but it brought him such joy, didn't it?" Close quote. Trump responded, "There was nobody like him." Netanyahu, for his part, called Lindsey Graham a great patriot who never confused good and evil. Tim Scott also appeared on CNN's State of the Union, where host Jake Tapper asked him to talk about the role Graham played in contributing to America's national security and the way that the U.S. is seen around the world. Scott replied, quote, "He was literally one of the edgiest guys as it relates to foreign policy you would ever meet. But it was never because he was a warmonger. It was because he wanted to see peace in every place possible. And if necessary, peace becomes a part of what happens if you use our kinetic response tools." Close quote. As Holler writes, Tapper didn't even raise an eyebrow at that grotesque sequence of words. Indeed, no Sunday hosts did more than nod respectfully at pronouncements like, "He's just a good person," or "Lindsey was just a powerful force for good." So it's worth understanding that where you might be looking for unvarnished news is really just another club you're not invited to. Reporting at Zetio by Asuwin Subsang and Prem Tucker notes the continuance of the Trump administration's bombing campaign against supposed narco-terrorist drug boats. So far, Trump's illegal bombing spree of at least 66 strikes have killed at least 221 people, including, you'll remember, last September's strike on a fishing boat off the coast of Venezuela, which was followed by a double tap to make sure all survivors were killed. While media attention has faded, sources tell Zetio's reporters that Trump wants to expand those operations, even though they don't actually know who they're killing. But they do know that the killing is not interrupting the flow of fentanyl or cocaine or anything else into the U.S. Said one official, at this point, quote, "It's murder for murder's sake," close quote. Another said that White House officials have stopped asking for drug data because, quote, "people know it's not actually designed to end the fentanyl crisis," close quote. Meanwhile, the Center for Economic and Policy Research reminds us of the nearly 4,000 people who have died in Venezuela's June 24th earthquakes, tens of thousands more injured, left homeless, or in medical crisis. We've seen heart-wrenching coverage, but as CEPRS co-director Mark Weisbrot wrote in an op-ed for the LA Times, we've seen little suggesting that Venezuelans digging survivors out of rubble shouldn't have to also fight for an end to sanctions, largely from the U.S., that have destroyed their nation's economy. A study Weisbrot co-authored for The Lancet Global Health estimated that broad unilateral sanctions, like those imposed by the U.S., cause an additional 564,000 deaths annually, a majority of those deaths estimated to be among children under 5 years old. So news media that tug heartstrings with images of Venezuelans looking for lost children in rubble, but who don't connect that to the damage and loss of life incurred by economic sanctions, are telling half a story. The point of these sanctions is to punish civilians, to force them somehow to overthrow a leadership that the U.S. has decided it doesn't like. So just like ICE officers shooting into vehicles, such sanctions used to be rare, but have now become a tool of first resort. Probably, Weisbrot offers, because the resulting fatalities are mostly unseen. But just as with murders by law enforcement, more and more people are seeing around media's erasures, and hopefully, quote, "as the illegality and human toll of these sanctions become more widely known, the U.S. government will be increasingly forced to abandon them," close quote. 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Maine ICE shooting victim has been identified. What to know about him? offered USA Today. The first wave of news coverage of the July 13th murder by an ICE agent in Maine saw a lot of stories asking who was Juan Sebastian Guerrero, the victim, or stating what we know about Juan Sebastian Guerrero, as if there might be some biographical detail that would explain or excuse his killing. The repeated mention that Guerrero was not the intended target of ICE that day is also unsettling, suggesting that this behavior would be acceptable if it were more competent, transmitting without friction the idea that people can be valid targets of state violence as part of what we're told is about law enforcement and civil laws at that. And listeners will know that the Department of Homeland Security ordered officers around the country to stop pulling cars over, saying they were going to assess their tactics. And then a day later, Donald Trump demanded those stops resume, said ICE is doing just what they're supposed to do. Joining us now to talk about what we can do, along with being furious, is Lauren Bonds, Executive Director of the National Police Accountability Project. She joins us now by phone from Kansas City, Kansas. Welcome to Counterspin, Lauren Bonds.
1: Thank you so much for having us, Janine.
0: Well, in the wake of Juan Sebastian Guerrero's killing by ICE in Maine, itself in the wake of Lorenzo Salgado Araujo's killing by ICE in Texas, you put out a statement that did not call vaguely for reforms to ICE, as I saw some headlines referring to public outrage. What was the statement you put out actually saying?
1: Yeah, the statement that we put out was saying that we need ICE out of our streets, that ICE should not be engaging in any removal efforts that they're currently engaged in. And, you know, that entails traffic stops, which were temporarily paused, but that also entails, you know, kind of these deportation removal orders, all these warrants that are being kind of served on foot in these different communities and are also leading to violence and death.
0: The statement says it's clear that the only way to prevent ICE from killing us in the streets is to remove ICE from the streets. That's a long way stronger than kind of we need to know what they're up to. You know, they need to sometimes testify about things. This is not that.
1: Yes, I would agree that we're taking it a step further than we need body-worn cameras and, you know, we need more oversight. Those things are important, too, and they may be more easily attained, potentially, although I think we're kind of seeing that even those kind of minimum restrictions on ICE's conduct are being rejected. So we should ask for, you know, what we think is actually going to be the biggest deterrent to ICE violence, and we do think that that is removing them from street operations.
0: Well, let me ask you about this particular thing that you also mentioned that I think is kind of being lifted up for people, this shooting into cars business. You know, this seems to be a primary way, if you're making these street stops, this is becoming a primary way that ICE ends up harming or killing people. It's a weird thing, isn't it, to be shooting into vehicles?
1: Absolutely. And I would say that that's, you know, not something that's been accepted and even by kind of the most pro-force, ardent members of the law enforcement community for over a decade now. There's been kind of a consensus in the law enforcement community that shooting into vehicles, fleeing vehicles, you know, charging vehicles, whatever it may be, is just so highly dangerous that there are few, if any, situations that justify it. Not only dangerous to the person who's driving the vehicle, but bystanders, passengers, and law enforcement themselves. And so kind of the universally accepted or national standard practices around shooting into vehicles is that there are very few situations where it is justified and where policy should permit it.
0: Well, most stories that I have seen note or anyway suggest that the killing of Guerrero, of Araujo, while they're horrific, are not outliers, you know, that they fit in a broader pattern of violence, recklessness, and racism from ICE. In your recent conversation with Sonali Kolhatkar on Rising Up, I understood you to suggest that we hold an even bigger picture about policing in this country, and specifically that we not set up a framing that says ICE bad, regular police good. You know, I know you're not saying ICE violence isn't worth the attention it gets, but what are you getting at there?
1: Yeah, you know, I think that there's been a real, shift. I'm thinking particularly amongst lawmakers who are, you know, identified Democrats who are on the left, who have really spoke up about the importance of curtailing ICE violence right now. And I think that that's obviously incredibly important, but it's a bit myopic in terms of, you know, they're not making those same demands for local law enforcement that are, you know, carrying out similar types of uses of force, similar types of violence and harm against other communities, against their constituents who are, you know, Black Americans, for instance. And so I think, you know, it needs to be a both and. This can't be, you know, just a focus on ICE, because ICE, they're cops. They are doing what cops do, usually against people who are only suspected of breaking civil laws. But there's a lot of victims, as you know, of local law enforcement violence who, you know, have not committed any crimes or not even suspected of committing crimes. And so I think this is very important that we don't kind of reframe some of the violence that ICE has undertaken as being exclusive or specific to federal law enforcement agents, because we know 3 people die as a result of police violence every single day, and those are, you know, largely local police officers that are committing those uses of force.
0: Right. And it's just useful, just as we can't connect everything to Trump, you know, when particular policies predated Trump, you know, and if we think if there's no more Trump, all of this is going to disappear, then we've got something fundamentally wrong. It's important to pull out the tactics, you know, the actual behaviors that are problematic, and to disconnect them from a particular agency even, or a particular politician, certainly. Yeah.
1: Absolutely.
0: Well, the Department of Homeland Security said in a statement, and I can't remember where I saw this, but they said in a statement, quote, "We are always evaluating our procedures to keep our officers safe and criminals off our streets. We will not disclose or discuss law enforcement tactics," close quote. And, you know, I have to ask, what if we had a press corps that would say, "You won't disclose or discuss law enforcement tactics"? You know, like, wait, everything comes to a halt. You know, I often balk at transparency as itself a goal. You know, we want to stop actions, not just, you know, have a peek at them. But when an agency straight up says, "Oh, we're not even going to talk about how we make any of these decisions," that is a clanging warning bell to me.
1: Yes, I would agree. And, you know, I think, you know, generally we're of the same mind at the National Police Accountability Project that we shouldn't be advocating for transparency's sake. But transparency is an essential prerequisite for accountability, for reform, for even things like abolition. If we don't understand systems, we really can't improve them. We can't know if they were at issue and causing harm. Like, it really is kind of step one for change, whatever you want that change to look like.
0: Sure.
1: And so at the very least, you know, this is information we should have. And I kind of, you know, just did a long spiel about how ICE are just cops and this is something that we're seeing everywhere. But I would say the way that the DHS and, you know, the agency is functioning right now is really different from what local law enforcement agencies would even try to get away with. That lack of transparency around policies themselves, around practices, and what is an acceptable practice and what is an acceptable tactic under what circumstances is something that you wouldn't expect a chief of police or a sheriff to not disclose if asked about it.
0: Absolutely. You know, the sunshine is necessary, as you say, as a first step. And this kind of follows along, but I do wonder, and I wonder this sincerely, how police at every level can lie and lie and lie. And, you know, and then bystander video, as more is often the case, you know, says no, what their account was absolutely false. And yet they're still treated as reliable sources, not just by news media, but by other institutions. It just seems to me it's hard to think of other entities that can be caught in lies again and again and again. And yet each time they come up, there's an assumption that they're telling the truth.
1: Yeah, I think that is something that's very frustrating in our work at the National Police Accountability Project, because you're right, there's data, there's anecdotal examples about the fact that, you know, law enforcement officers in the agencies that are often protecting them or supporting them, you know, have a history of dishonesty, or that they're not more honest than any other witness or not more credible than any other public institution. And so, you know, I do think one of the things that is becoming more and more common post-2020 is that the public, I think, is less willing to kind of accept a police narrative at its face. Right. And that's, you know, doubly for DHS and, you know, kind of what's coming out of the Trump administration about what's happening in these use of force incidents and other things. And so I would say that I think that even though there are some media sources kind of printing the police press release in full detail, and, you know, some institutions saying, well, this is what the police said, the public, you know, has less and less confidence in police. And I don't know the current rates, but I think in 2021, the last time there was a poll, less than 50% of all Americans said that they trusted the police or felt that police were trustworthy. And so it would be interesting to see what current data is and how that data stacks up against, you know, a specific look at confidence in federal law enforcement agencies.
0: Mm-hmm. Well, as you're making clear, the work of resisting police brutality, racism, impact on community has a lot of levels and a lot of aspects. And I know that the project fits in there in a particular way. I wonder if you could just tell us about some of the elements of resisting, of upending this system that you're working on. I know, for example, qualified immunity is one issue area, but what are some of the big pieces that the project is focusing on?
1: Yeah, you know, I think we, you know, kind of have a two-track system for change or theory of change at the National Police Accountability Project. We are trying to stop police violence at all of its levels from happening. In the first instance, that kind of goes back to what our calls were around ICE presence in the streets. You know, I think we have similar policy proposals for local law enforcement that, you know, we get them out of traffic stops, that we get them out of mental health crisis intervention, kind of all these places where we know it is likely for law enforcement actions to kind of escalate to violence. So we are working kind of on the policy front to remove police from situations where we know that they're likely to commit violence, and that goes for ICE as well, kind of ending surveillance technologies, ending kind of the technical side of over-policing that often leads to physical violence. So that's kind of the one track. And the other track is to ensure that there is accountability and consequences when violence does happen. And so that is more where we're focusing on reforms like ending qualified immunity. That's where we're more focused on ensuring that victims of ICE and police violence have an advocate. A big part of our work this year has been focused on training attorneys, civil rights attorneys, plaintiff side attorneys, and even, you know, kind of people who've never done a plaintiff side case to bring lawsuits against the federal agencies when this type of ICE violence happens, because we know that there are so many people who are being impacted by federal law enforcement violence due to these ICE surges in communities that have never really had to deal with that before. And so that's really been a lot of our work and a lot of our focus this year.
0: And the National Police Accountability Project is a network, right, of attorneys and advocates. So it's a big group of folks who coordinate their efforts around these issues, as opposed to, you know, just one organization. Is that right?
1: That's right, yeah. So we have our members who are litigating these cases. We have, you know, community partners across the country, you know, grassroots groups, and then we also have, you know, partnerships with other national organizations working on criminal legal system issues. And then, yeah, we have our 550 members all across the country. And so we are a big network and a big group, and are doing work at, you know, kind of varying levels of policing systems.
0: Well, let me just ask you finally, you know, there's a high point of outrage right now and focus and attention on these ICE killings, as well there should be. But folks have a lot of other things going on, you know, and there's a lot of distracting, you know, bad things happening. And so when there is a flashpoint of attention, you know, folks really want to use it, want to make the most of it. And where folks often wind up is call your representative, call your senator. And I think while that is crucial and that kind of political engagement is important, I think it's frustrating for people to come away from something that feels so visceral, you know, that has made them so angry, that has made them cry, and then to, you know, get on the phone and leave a 10-second voicemail on their senator's, you know, line. And I think folks are looking for other ways to plug in, other things to do. Do you have thoughts for people, just regular folks who are trying to do something about this, who are trying to use their anger for something?
1: Yeah, you know, I think it's so important to go that extra step and attend a protest. I think the protests that we've been seeing at Susan Collins' office in Maine have been really effective in kind of pushing back on the narrative that, oh, I got them to stop, please stop, right? And kind of making it be an issue that elected officials can't just let go away with, you know, putting out a mild statement or, you know, kind of claiming that they influenced a policy that was immediately reversed or whatever. Those feet in the street can really make a difference. And I would also say that, you know, it may not feel great, but those calls to your senators, calls to your representatives, they're making a difference. We have more and more people like coming out and saying that they really want to curtail ICE funding elected officials that would never take that position in the past. I would also say, though, if you want to be more engaged in, you know, I know people have limited time. There are so many great grassroots groups, some of our grassroots partners across the country that have accompaniment programs. So, you know, being able to go with your immigrant neighbors to places where they might be likely to encounter ICE and just being able to be a presence and observer and someone who can maybe give them a little bit more protection and confidence, you know, if they have to go to a court hearing or a doctor's appointment or all these places that we're seeing more and more ICE agents popping up. So I think that there's a lot of ways to engage, and, you know, kind of even a simple Google search would allow you to get plugged into that. And, you know, it really, those programs really are kind of based on your availability. It's a short training, and then, you know, it's, you know, driving someone to the pharmacy or something. Mm-hmm. Like, it mm-hmm. is an easy way if you have, you know, even a free hour once a week to try to be a source of support and a source of resistance for the immigrant community around you.
0: All right. Well, thank you very much for that. We've been speaking with Lauren Bonds, Executive Director of the National Police Accountability Project. You can find them online at nationalpoliceaccountability.org. Lauren Bonds, thank you so much for joining us this week on Counterspin.
1: Oh, yeah. Thank you so much, Janine, for having us.
0: And that's it for Counterspin for this week. Counterspin is produced by FAIR, the National Media Watch Group based in New York. 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The show is engineered by Michael Cherry. I'm Janine Jackson. 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

0: The very word secrecy is repugnant in a free and open society. And we are, as a people, inherently and historically opposed to secret societies, to secret oaths, and to secret proceedings. We decided long ago that the dangers of excessive and unwarranted concealment of pertinent facts far outweighed the dangers which are cited to justify it. Even today, there is little value in opposing the threat of a closed society by imitating its arbitrary restrictions. Even today, there is little value in ensuring the survival of our nation if our traditions do not survive with it. And there is very grave danger that an announced need for increased security will be seized upon by those anxious to expand its meaning to the very limits of official censorship and concealment. That I do not intend to permit to the extent that it's in my control. And no official of my administration, whether his rank is high or low, civilian or military, should interpret my words here tonight as an excuse to censor the news, to stifle dissent, to cover up our mistakes, or to withhold from the press and the public the facts they deserve to know.
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0: Welcome to Paradigms from KPOV, the radio show and podcast that brings you inspired, inspiring people with visions of a viable future for life on Earth that includes humans. Hi, I'm Baruch, host of the show. Thanks for tuning in. Always glad to be here bringing you amazing guests, and this episode is no exception. This is a wonderful artist, just released their second record, and you're going to love the music and where they're coming from. Before we get to meeting my guest, I have some comments. It's clear from Thursday night's performance that Trump is completely unhinged. He lies and confabulates and rambles. He's very obviously not okay. It's time for the 25th Amendment. He is unfit for office physically, psychologically, and ethically. He knows that if the elections go down legitimately in November, he and his are not only out of office, but most likely in prison, where they belong. He's doing everything he can to cover his butt, and he will do everything he can to try and stop those elections. We have mechanisms for dealing with this kind of situation. One is impeachment. The other is Amendment 25 of the Constitution. But because of Trump's accomplices in Congress, the Republicans, our laws are not being enforced. Every one of those accomplices has broken the oath they took to defend the Constitution against enemies, foreign and domestic, because now the Republican Party is the domestic enemy. They are ignoring the Constitution, ignoring judges' orders, breaking laws, and literally murdering people in the street. They have concentration camps full of children. That's what the Republican Party now stands for. I think it's darkly funny when Trump accuses people of being communists, when he is enthralled to the former head of the KGB, and he is employing the very same tactics that the KGB and the Stasi and the Gestapo and the SS used. So, however you slice it, once again, with Trump, every accusation is actually a confession. Keep in mind, Project 2025 is about the removal of 100 million people from the U.S. by deportation, judicial and extrajudicial death, and disease. That is what this is about. The United States has been a pretty important player on the world stage for quite a while now. If the U.S. falls to fascism, the whole world will suffer. The whole world is already suffering consequences of Trump's fascist disease. If humanity is evolving, if we're making progress, fascism has got to be a speed bump for us to get over. We talk about it, march in the streets, stage tax revolt, engage in massive citizen uprising against ICE and drive them out of our cities and towns. These are things people are doing. And we vote. We can vote. We can elect people of conscience and intelligence to our local, statewide, and federal offices. We can lobby those elected representatives. Obviously, the Republicans in Congress are compromised. But look at Susan Collins. ICE murdered someone in her state of Maine, and the people of Maine are holding her accountable. And she is at least saying some of the right things about body cams and accountability. I mean, we know she's a lying hypocrite. That's not the point. The point is they do want at least the appearance of popular support. And so if they are very publicly losing popular support, they don't like it. We do still have elections, and they can still lose, which is what they are afraid of. So make noise. Let your elected representatives and senators know where you stand. They actually do care, not about you, but about how the bad press affects them. One of the things that the fascist regime relies on is people being afraid to speak out. So speak out. They count on people falling in lockstep, being obedient, not questioning. So don't do those things. Something we can each do that does make a difference is to talk with other people. It can be challenging to talk with people who have a different perspective. I understand that when people are committed to a belief, it doesn't matter what facts are presented, they're committed to that belief, and that's just the way it is. I don't think the idea is to try to convince anyone of anything. I think the idea is to appeal to people's decency. If they don't have any, well, that's a problem. But I think most people do have some basic human decency. The idea that masked marauders are murdering people in the street can't sit well with most folks. People who are okay with that have a severely broken moral compass, and we're not going to make any headway talking with them anyhow. But people who have a functioning moral compass can be reasoned with. I'm so glad that Trump's speech has been labeled a pack of lies pretty much by everyone, except, of course, his sycophantic cabinet and his accomplices, the Republican Party. But everybody knows he was lying. The problem is, it is likely that speech was a precursor to some more insane, illegal executive orders that will even further muddy the electoral waters. If you listen to this show, you probably know all these things I've been commenting on for the last 9 months. I'm preaching to the choir. I do it, though, because I think it's important to keep naming things so as not to lapse into complacency. So I'm just here to keep talking about it. All right, let's meet my wonderful guest right now. Laura Chu Weens, artist name Aura Laura, welcome to Paradigms.
1: Thank you so much, Baruch.
0: You have been making wonderful music, and you have a beautiful new album out, The Critique of Capital, an engaging review. Couldn't be more timely. Love that name. So I want to talk with you about the music, but you also have very interesting life experiences and story, and I would love for you to share a bit about how you came to music and singing and what this all means to you, because you're not just singing, you're communicating.
1: Yeah, thank you so much for the opportunity. So over the last decade or more, two decades, I've been singing jazz in ensembles here in the Pittsburgh region in Pennsylvania, but also have done a lot of travel around the globe and have had the good fortune of being able to study music in Chiapas, Mexico, in South Africa, in Belgrade, Serbia, and in China. And that's where my family is from. But I was able to do some traveling in some of the southwest and like farthest provinces of China as well, and been able to learn some of the folk music from those communities, some protest music from those communities. So a lot of that has informed the kind of ear that I have, which I think sort of broadly speaks to the way that I think about making music is really about how you listen. And I'm a community union organizer, so I have worked as a labor organizer in the past, and now I lead a transit rider union in the Pittsburgh region. And so for me, the kind of social justice orientation, the politics and the challenge of our political moment is something that I couldn't avoid sort of commenting on through the music.
0: That is all so cool. And I just have to say, we don't hear about protest music in China, so I'm fascinated by that. You know, I think in the West, there is this perception of China as a monolith, and it isn't. It's like many other large regions. It's many, many cultures together.
1: Yeah, absolutely. I mean, also, they have dozens and dozens of minority cultures and languages. There's over 56, I think, unique languages that are spoken in China, of which they are more divergent than most of the European languages. I will say that I am not so familiar with Chinese protest music, but I have had the exposure to some of the different types of folk and traditional musics from the smaller ethnic minorities.
0: It's cool. I'm just glad to know it exists.
1: Yeah, it's cool. And they've been doing some really neat jazz, too.
0: Music really is universal.
1: It is universal. And jazz in particular is so fun because it is a language that you can pick up with artists all across the world, right? Like if they have nothing else in common, no shared experience or history or language even, you can pick up the standards and play a tune together. And that was one of the best parts of traveling overseas is to be able to do that.
0: So did you grow up in a musical family? How did you become aware that you wanted to do this and that you had the pipes for it?
1: My father, who's passed away when I was a teenager, was, you know, sort of your classic one-man band in the 60s, right? Like he had played guitar and he had one of those harmonicas that was attached to his back or something. One of the best legacies that he's left for my brother and I was a cassette tape of his recordings from 1968, which was also a time of a lot of social justice foment. I think that his taste in particular informed some really wildly, it was like a wide spectrum of musical tastes that I have. I think from like Gilbert and Sullivan to Phantom of the Opera, like very like show tune-y, other, you know, operettas, but also Bonnie Raitt and he really liked to pick up whatever the world music CD was, or I guess tape or CD that was selling at Costco was. So there's like these gypsy music albums that were really important as part of my canon too.
2: So cool. Well, yeah. And on this album, I mean, you are running the gamut. You've got, I mean, starting with a bluegrass standard, it's one of my favorite old songs, Wayfaring Stranger. And then you end with She Goes for Blue, which is rocking.
1: Yeah.
2: You know?
1: Yeah. I think Wayfaring Stranger

Weens, Aura Laura, about her new album, The Critique of Capital, an engaging review. We'll be back with more of this conversation after we hear the first track from the record. This is Wayfaring Stranger, Aura Laura, from The Critique of Capital, an engaging review. 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

0: That's Oral Laura, Laura Chu Weens, with Wayfaring Stranger. And now let's get back to my conversation with Laura.
1: Really, the world, humanity as a being, is always undergoing great change. And now this moment is no exception. And, you know, hopefully what is happening is that we're actually evolving into a more, I like to think, a more peaceful, loving, harmonious, creative, keep going with the words, you know. But you don't get there without going through all this really hard stuff, which we're in another period of some pretty ugly human cruelty again, still.
2: Yeah, I mean, I hope that that is the case. I think, I don't know if I think that we are moving towards a more humanistic, more empathetic time, that this transition is necessarily moving in that direction. But I do think that there's a lot of yearning for that. And I think that the kind of extreme levels of cruelty and the turn towards AI, you know, the disassociation and isolation of our screen-obsessed world has really inspired the kind of pushback that might lead us to something more peaceful and something that I would be more excited about, what was something that I would consider progress.
1: How do you yourself nourish and deal with what must come up when you perceive all this? I mean, it's painful.
2: Well, I have the good fortune of helping to cultivate and being a part of a really powerful civic space that brings people together across demographics and, you know, like race and age and

0: ability. We have a lot of disabled people that organize in my day job as a transit rider organizer, right? To win freedom of movement for all folks. And that's so nourishing to have people come together in pursuit of a common human need, and I would say human right, and to see that people are more similar than they are different, right? And for people to learn about each other in the context of a shared vision is really empowering. I think that music, of course, is another mechanism in which I can feel a lot of, derive a lot of sustenance and hope. For me, this album was an opportunity to get a lot of people together to do real things in a real room, not just through the music itself, but through the music videos where we went and we filmed and a queer and LGBTQ like line dance group dancing to Oh No Honey, which is like a gospel song of resistance in the album. We had a bunch of my friends of very different life experiences come together and photograph the album cover. So nothing that we did was devoid of real people, you know, having fun in a real space together. And that's really important to me, because I think that if we are not doing that, then we are contributing to the problem.
1: And the album cover and your other PR photos all have this 1940s feel to them. What's up with that?
0: Well, I have to say I'm partial to like the old Shanghai kind of feel, like the 1930s, like, you know, this like smoke filled room that has maybe kind of like the opium den. This is a little bit orientalist, but also, I mean, also sort of more like classic 1950s, old Hollywood, kind of old glamour type looks too.
1: You're a total glamour push in these photos. They're really great.
0: So the other music video that we did for one of the songs, maybe the one that's a little bit hardest to like enter, the song Celestial Bodies, I had gotten really fascinated with shadow boxes and wanted to do a shadow box music video. And I was like trying to play with shadow puppets, but it turns out that I'm not as good at visual artistry as I am with music design. So I started watching these videos of people doing crankies. And are you familiar, Baruch, with crankies?
1: Maybe by another name.
0: It's an Appalachian art form that is actually sort of the original music video, in that it's just like a really long painted scroll, and there it's inside of a shadow box, and then it's actually cranked, so you crank it to the time of the music, and then you can see a moving picture in the most tangible sense of the word. And so I was talking with a neighbor about this. I was like, oh, but how can I find somebody to do a cranky for me? And she's like, oh, my mom is a cranky expert. And I was like, oh, well, of course she is. And so she was enthusiastic about that. And so that was great. We were able to get her to do that, and we were able to debut that with the album.
1: That's so cool. I love this integration of things from the past. You know, so often things from the past are not valued necessarily. And really, besides just the beauty part, because there's beauty in it, you know, we stand on the shoulders of who came before. So there's always something to appreciate that informs how we're living now, that can also inform how we move, you know, forward. So I love it that you're doing that.
0: Yeah, it was a real joy to turn over to other people the opportunity to interpret through their art forms what they were hearing in the music as well.
1: We'll be back with more of my conversation with Aura Laura after we hear a few more tracks from The Critique of Capital, an engaging review, starting out with Celestial Bodies.

0: Okay, we just heard three tracks from The Critique of Capital, an engaging review. Remember Better, before that Resonance, and we started out with Celestial Bodies. And now here's the next part of my conversation with Aura Laura. I'd like to talk about the record itself, the making of it, the personnel, the recording. It's a really beautiful record. I mean, it's got 13 tracks. There's a lot of music here for people to really sink into. And tell me about the process of making this record.
1: I think that we began, this is our sophomore album. The first album was called Exotasties. I had thought that that was sort of a one and done for us, for me, to do an album. I just turned 40, and I was like, that was a bucket list desire, and I'll just continue to play music with the local jazz groups and move on. But it was exciting to realize that actually there was a lot more music that was inside of me and that was like percolating, and particularly through this most recent presidential election and the sort of the context of this moment, it was hard to let go of the idea that there was something more to say. And so I think there were some songs like Wayfaring Stranger and Over the Rainbow, which we really reimagine in a pretty significant way, where it was clear to me that that was, for my sensibility, like there was something else, like it was like obvious that this is how it should be done instead of the ways that we had all like traditionally performed it or heard it performed. And so it was easy for me to say, let's put down some tracks that sound like this. And that was an easy entree into starting this new album, which does have quite a range of genres. And, you know, obviously, I'm very passionate about social justice, and I think a lot about our political context, but I also don't particularly like the kind of leftist dirges that my father was also playing in the 60s, the kind of strum your guitar, Woody Guthrie kind of feels very didactic. And I think it doesn't really reach anyone beyond the choir. And so I think a big intention with this album was to tell the story of our moment, but in more subtle ways and sort of in a more prismatic way, to say that there are a lot of different things happening. What I wanted to comment on was like this desire for escapism in some cases, right? Like just reaching for something else, finding another, a way to just leave it all behind, but also that there is some ways to kind of directly confront things like the influx of AI. And that's about teaching your children how to touch the reel, right? Like, you got to hold their hands and you got to make sure that they are grounded in a way that society is not oriented towards teaching them right now. And so another song, Draw You Down, really leans into that.
0: Do you perform out? I mean, you said playing with local jazz groups. What's your relationship with your local scene?
1: Yeah, no, I've been fortunate that for the last 15 years or so, I have been playing with a group called RML Jazz in the region. It is primarily, you know, we mostly perform the standards, although there is the opportunity to play some of my original music as well. Most of the time, though, when I'm playing out, it's not unless I'm playing out as Aura Laura that I have an opportunity. And these are just much more technically complex songs. And I think one of the things that I've really benefited from is the deep partnership that I've had with Greg Lutz, who's a sort of multi-instrumentalist. He plays keys on many of the albums and helps arrange a lot of the songs. But he's also just a phenomenal sax player, flautist, clarinetist. And those instruments are heard in a lot of the songs on the album.
0: One of the things I love about getting to talk with all these artists is hearing how artists appreciate each other. And it's really beautiful because this is going to be interview number 800 and something. And I have never had an artist say, yeah, the people I played with were really difficult and sucked. You know, never. People love each other. And there's this respect, this mutual respect for each other's creativity and process. And I think it's one of the things humans can do that's so great. And it really comes across in the arts. And I just wanted to mention that because I think it's a beautiful thing.
1: I mean, I hope that everyone's not just being diplomatic for the sake of these interviews, but I do think that the kind of level of care and knowing that you have to have with your fellow artists is something that is hard to replicate in other aspects of your life, right? It's like you are entrusting them with something that is so intimate and personal. It's a real honor. And like I said, a rarity to have that kind of relationship in your life.
0: And the thing that is always missing is the sense of competition. I don't hear any sense of competition. And I think in co-creation in other venues, in other parts of people's lives, you know, competition can show up in a way that it doesn't really in the arts. And so I guess in a way, I want to invite people to adopt this appreciation of their co-creators and let go of any sense of competition or am I good enough or, you know, and really focus on we're creating together because really the world we're creating together.
1: Yeah, that's right. I don't know. Life is too small to be harboring those kinds of, you know, those conflicts and those tensions. And I think that you can gain so much more by being like leaning into those collaborations and lifting up other people's successes.
0: Well, what do they say? A rising tide lifts all boats.
1: That's right.
0: We'll be back with the final part of my conversation with Aura Laura. We're going to hear a couple of tracks from the Critique of Capital, an engaging review. And then we're going to hear a song from her earlier album, X Tastes. Here we go.

0: That's called Shelter Storm, Aura Laura, from her album X Tastes. Before that, City Sister, Homestead Heart, and Draw You Down from The Critique of Capital, an engaging review. And now here's the final part of my conversation with Aura Laura. So I want to go back to the record a second, because it is beautifully recorded and produced. And I'm curious to know how that went and how long it took. And I'm just sort of a geek.
1: Yeah. So we were lucky that we were working with a fabulous studio, Red Cayman Studios, here in the Pittsburgh region. And in fact, we were able to press our records too with Hellbender Vinyl, which is also a phenomenal wax press. I think that just on an aside on Hellbender is that I really appreciated how, you know, I started getting their newsletter emails, and they oftentimes will put out messages that say gently that they won't press AI music, right? And that if people need help identifying local graphic design artists, or if they need graphic design help instead of using AI, that they are supportive of that. That is like the whole point, is that we are making real things with real people in doing music, and especially pressing vinyl. So plug for them. They're absolutely phenomenal. And they have a set of values that I really appreciate. But we were lucky. We actually only had a couple of sessions that we had planned for in the summer of 2025 at Red Cayman Studios. And the owner and the producer, Jesse Naus, has just a phenomenal ear, was able to help us get through the songs in a really joyful and very efficient way.
0: Going into the studio, it's exciting. It can be intimidating. It's this rarefied moment of life, and you're capturing it. You're recording it to make something to send out. It's potent. It's a potent experience.
1: It is. Yeah, it is. It is so different. And there's something so great about performing live as well. I think that the reality is that there's some opportunities with recording that you can't do with performing live. I think specifically that I really love vocal harmony. And so you'll hear a lot of the tracks where it's obviously, I've recorded a number of overdubs. Obviously, that's very difficult to do live. Although we tried. We had some vocal tracks going, so I could add other vocal tracks on top of them in the live performance. But also, as I mentioned, Greg Lutz is such a phenomenal player on so many instruments. And he was able to showcase his talents on the same track on multiple instruments. And so it's a wonderful thing to get to put something down on wax. But it's also just amazing that despite this kind of sort of pristine and timeless version that you get to put down on something like the Critique of Capital, you also get to play it again in live form. And it's just, it can be wildly different, and it can be completely reimagined, and that's okay. And actually, in a lot of ways, that's what people are paying you to do.
0: Have you ever heard of The Roaches?
1: Yes.
0: I can hear that you are familiar with them. I could hear that in the last two tracks on the record.
1: That's so funny. One of my closest friends is such a Roach, whatever, just a complete lover of their music, and so has sent me multiple tracks of theirs and has made me listen to them.
0: Well, it was really cool. I was listening to it and thought, she's listened to The Roaches. Because I remember when they came out in the 80s, okay, a million years ago, and here is this three sisters singing these harmonies in the middle of an era of punk and new wave. And it was like new wave organic music. It was really cool.
1: You know, in the early days of the internet, I was coming of age, like going to middle school and high school when the internet was just becoming. And I just remember searching vocal harmony and just trying to find anywhere in the internet where artists had dropped tracks of vocal harmonies and then downloading them onto my computer so I could listen to them. It's kind of funny now to think about, because it's just like, what genre? What exactly was I looking for? But it's always fascinated me.
0: There's something about harmonies, too, that hits us in a completely not mental way. It's so visceral. It's so, I don't know, hearing more than one voice harmonizing together. When we listen to a singer, part of what we're doing is identifying with them. So when you identify with multiple voices at once, I just think it's a different thing for our being. I don't really know how to explain it, but it's quite something to me anyway.
1: Yeah. I mean, I think as a person who is not expert in many, many instruments, for me, it's a way of also setting placeholders too. I think it's like, although I love vocal harmonies, I'm not always wedded to them. And so I may ask my collaborator, Greg, I'll put down a track of 12 vocal parts and be like, okay, which of these can you take off or like peel off for the bass or the piano or whatever?
0: It's like sculpting. You chip away at that which doesn't belong.
1: That's right. Yeah. Yeah, for sure.
0: So you're having a great time doing this music, it seems like, and you're also doing really meaningful community work, and they come together. And I just think that's really very cool and so much what we need. I appreciate that you're doing this.
1: Yeah, thank you so much for saying that. I think that what was really exciting about the shows that we've had, the album release concert, is that it allows me to marry the community relationships that I have and bring people in. Again, I am blessed to have people of all abilities and ages and immigrants and other folks from different races close to me in my life. And so they come to the show and then I think get exposed, for some of them, to music that they've not heard before, but can see themselves in a lot of the music. And in some cases, the actual videos themselves.
0: Well, Laura, I really enjoy talking with you. I'm very much enjoying your music. I love knowing that you're out there doing what you're doing. I thank you.
1: Thank you so
0: much. Keep doing it. Can't wait for the next one.
1: Appreciate you, Baruch. And I appreciate that you're telling the story, not only of musicians, but like the different ways that we can find wonder in this wondrous world that we sometimes don't always see. Take care. Thank you so much.
0: Laura Chu Weems, Aura Laura, really great talking with you and meeting you and being able to talk about these ideas and hear about the music and all the different stuff that you put together to make this great music and what you're doing in your community. Just really enjoyed meeting you very much. Thank you. Folks, you can learn more by going to the website auralaura.com, AuralaLaura.com. You can also find Aura Laura at bandcamp.com. Thank you so much, Laura. Really a pleasure. Folks, I hope you'll also visit the Paradigms website at paradigms.life and check out all of the 18 years worth of programs we've got. Amazing guests over all these years. Hey, I still have some Paradigms caps to give away. If you'd like one, just send me an email. Baruch@paradigms.life, or you can use the contact form at the paradigms.life website. In the subject, put cap or baseball cap, and in the body of the email, your name, your mailing address, and where you listen to Paradigms. All right. We're going to close out with one more track from the Critique of Capital, an engaging review. It's called She Goes for Blue. And let's let the word for the week be listening, listening to each other, to ourselves, to the world around us. Listening, listen to music, listen. All right, Baruch signing off for this episode of Paradigms. We'll be back next time with more inspired, inspiring people. Until then, let's be listening and be well.

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If you make music with conventional acoustic instruments, you know in advance what each of them will sound like. Your sonic choices are in the combination of instruments and the details. On the other hand, if you're an electronic musician, you have to choose or invent every sound you work with, a process we now call sound design. These days, there are pre-designed electronic sounds built into instruments and software, but the variety is much greater and the choices are endless. So the electronic sounds you select or create are as much a part of your artistic identity as the music you make with them. And when it comes to ambient electronic music, you have to add the virtual dimensions of space and atmosphere. Taken together, these elements give electronic music its unique psychological character. I'm Stephen Hill, and on this transmission of Hearts of Space, ambient electronics for the fall-winter transition on a program called Electron Traveler 2. We begin with music by Enigma, Romanian producer Michael Cretu, from The Fall of a Rebel Angel. From England, we have the duo Solomon Gray with an electronic remix based on Edvard Grieg's Peer Gynt Suite from the compilation Reworks, and a piece by Nervous Test Pilot from the soundtrack to the game Frozen Synapse. From Norway, we have Chilled Nordic Ambient by Biosphere from Substrata, followed by Australian musician Martin Kennedy from the compilation Beyond the Borders, Ultima Thule Ambient, Volume 2, and Oregon musician Chronotope Project with an extended piece from Passages. In the Deep Zone, New Zealand ambient musician Rudy Adrian with a piece from Coastlines, and Massachusetts musician and producer Tom Eaton with a track from Indus Terran. Near the end, music by Deep Space from the Barometric Sea, and more by Rudy Adrian, once again from Coastlines. It's a seasonally chilled journey on electronic waves. Electron Traveler 2. On this transmission of Hearts of Space.

Another seasonally chilled journey on electronic waves. Electron Traveler 2, on this transmission of Hearts of Space. We began with music by Enigma, Romanian producer Michael Cretu, from The Fall of a Rebel Angel. From England next, the duo Solomon Gray, Tom Kingston and Joe Wilson, with an electronic remix based on Edvard Grieg's Peer Gynt Suite from a compilation of classical music remixes called Reworks. Also from England, a piece by Nervous Test Pilot, the alias of Paul Kilduff Taylor, from the soundtrack to the game Frozen Synapse. And music from Norway by Biosphere, the alias of Geir Jensen, from Substrata. We slowed down after that with Australian musician Martin Kennedy, the man behind the All India Radio Project, from the compilation Beyond the Borders, Ultima Thule Ambient, Volume 2. And from Oregon, an extended piece by Chronotope Project, the alias of Jeffrey Erickson Allen, from Passages. In the Deep Zone, New Zealand ambient musician Rudy Adrian, and a piece from Coastlines. And Massachusetts musician and producer Tom Eaton with a track from Indus Terran. Near the end, a piece by Deep Space, the project of German-born Australian musician Mirko Ruckels from the Barometric Sea. And we leave you with more by Rudy Adrian, once again from Coastlines. This edition of Hearts of Space was produced by Steve Davis and Stephen Hill. You heard program number 1129, Electron Traveler 2. 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

0: lunar module cutting itself free from the command module, beginning the maneuvers which should place it on the surface of the moon.
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3: 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We're drifting to the right a little.
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4: Tranquility Base here. The Eagle has landed.
0: Armstrong is on the moon. Neil Armstrong, 38-year-old American, standing on the surface of the moon on this July 20th, 1969.
5: That's one small step for man, one giant leap for... Hey, is that KFOI? It is! Coming through! That's KFOI, 90.9 FM, Red Bluff, Redding, planet Earth! You know, over there! Rocket Man, burning out a fuse of hair alone. Buzz, can you believe it? Hey, Buzz,

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I welcome your comments and suggestions on the show, as well as any favorite music requests you may have or musical personalities you would like featured on the show. 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Well, have you heard of Danny Elfman? He is best known as a film score composer for such greats as Batman Returns, The Simpsons, Edward Scissorhands, and others. One of his lesser-known scores is one for a ballet produced for choreographer Twyla Tharp in 2008 called Rabbit and Rogue. Then, in 2017, came the Danny Elfman Project, which was a challenge to take the music from Rabbit and Rogue as the inspiration for a series of short films based on the music from the ballet. This week on Intermountain Classics, we will hear the music from this ballet and the inspiration for the short films that emerged as a result of the Danny Elfman Project. Then in the second hour, we'll enjoy some rather obscure classics from relatively unknown composers, yet beautiful and worthy of our ears just the same. So stay tuned. There's lots of beautiful music to come. Stay tuned right here on Intermountain Classics. 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

I'm Tom Diskin, and this is Intermountain Classics on your community radio station for Red Bluff and Redding, KFOI 90.9 FM, and on the web at kfoiradio.org. And I'm so glad to have you with me. Rabbit and Rogue was the source material for a collection of short films that premiered at the LA Film Festival in 2017. The Danny Elfman Project, Rabbit and Rogue, was a contest inviting filmmakers to create a short film set to the ballet score originally written by Elfman in the same way as Disney's Fantasia. This is the reverse of how films are normally produced, with the script and film produced first and the music laid over the final product. We've just heard the opening introduction to this unusual and creative score, which begins quietly with the percussion bubbling nervously, setting into motion the fidgety pent-up energy that permeates the entire work. It opens gradually into a spacious storybook landscape, with the saxophone serving to introduce the second movement, Frolic. So here is Frolic, as performed by the Berlin Session Orchestra, conducted by Joris Bartsch-Buell. This is Danny Elfman's Rabbit and Rogue.

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I'm your host, Tom Diskin. Thanks for listening. We're listening to music from the film score, Rabbit and Rogue, part of the Los Angeles Film Festival's 2017 Danny Elfman project. Rabbit and Rogue's gamelan bears only slight resemblance to its Indonesian instrument namesake, but still captures the magic our precocious little bunny captured in the introduction, running through the woods away from the dangers that lurk therein. Elfman uses xylophones to mimic the traditional gamelan to capture the flight of our furry, long-eared friend away from all the danger that lurks within.

So let's move on to rag, sounding vaguely similar to the early 20th century music of composer Scott Joplin and others who brought the new jazz era to America. How does our little rabbit respond to the presence of this new rogue in her woods? Will she run again, or will she finally be calmed by the soothing chords of the smooth jazz the rogue brings to her?

And finally, as in all good compositions, as well as films, we must bring it all to a final conclusion. Does the rogue really calm our little rabbit, or does she run again in flight? It's up to you in your imagination, as well as every filmmaker who created a story from this most unusual film score. Here, then, is the finale, as Danny Elfman's Rabbit and Rogue concludes. I hope you've enjoyed this delightful romp through this most unusual film score. And if you're interested in seeing how some of the budding filmmakers develop this, be sure to go to YouTube and look up some of the film clips that are there. They are indeed very interesting. So here, once again, is the finale from Danny Elfman's Rabbit and Rogue.

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I'm your host, Tom Diskin. Thanks for listening. We've been listening to Danny Elfman's film score, Rabbit and Rogue, from the Los Angeles Film Festival's Danny Elfman Project. And as a final tribute to Danny Elfman, here is the Ice Dance and Grand Finale from Edward Scissorhands, performed by the Metropole Orchestra, conducted by Vincent de Kort, and the Netherlands Concert Chorus, conducted by Louis Buskins, with Noordie Heerlaar as soprano.

In this first hour of Intermountain Classics, we've been listening to music of popular film composer Danny Elfman and the LA Film Festival's Danny Elfman project, Rabbit and Rogue. Be sure to stay tuned for more great music on Intermountain Classics. In the next hour, we'll hear some delightful yet somewhat obscure classics from relatively unknown composers of the modern era of classical music.

This is Intermountain Classics, brought to you by Community Radio, KFOI, 90.9 FM, serving Red Bluff, Redding, and the upper Sacramento Valley. I'm your host, Tom Diskin. Thanks for joining me. During this hour of Intermountain Classics, we'll hear some delightful yet obscure classics from relatively unknown composers of the modern era of classical music. Edward Alexander McDowell was a late Romantic era American composer and pianist, part of the Second New England School, known as the Boston Six. He wrote pieces for piano, songs, and many orchestral works, including a symphonic poem entitled La Mia, inspired by a poem of the same name by John Keats. The story goes that Lamia, an enchantress in the form of a serpent, is about to marry Lysias after Hermes transformed her into a maiden. Apollonius, a magician, then exposes the magic, and Lamia becomes a serpent again, and Lysias is found dead. A dark, mysterious theme starts the work out with Valkyrie-like themes, robust orchestral colors, and delicate fairy and enchanted forest-like material, making this an exciting orchestral work that matches the drama and story of the original poem. This performance is by the Royal Philharmonic Orchestra. This is McDowell's La Mia.

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I'm your host, Tom Diskin, and I hope you're enjoying today's program of fine and unusual classical music. We've just listened to La Mia, a work by Edward Alexander McDowell, based on a poem by John Keats. Hedwig Christian was a late Romantic French composer. She studied at the Paris Conservatory with Ernest Jouraud and became a professor there in 1889. She won several awards for piano, counterpoint, harmony, and fugue, and would go on to write about 150 compositions of various genres. Her wind quintet is for flute, oboe, clarinet, horn, and bassoon, and is divided into two movements.

Hedwig Kreischen's Wind Quintet is a delightful composition for flute, oboe, clarinet, horn, and bassoon by this relatively unknown French composer. Maria Teresa Carreño Garcia de Sena was a Venezuelan pianist, singer, conductor, and composer. Born into a musical family, she became known around the world as a virtuoso pianist, often referred to as the Valkyrie of the piano. She wrote many charming piano works, including this one entitled Le Printemps. It's a lighthearted, a fun waltz, and a crowd pleaser. This performance is by pianist Clara Rodriguez.

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I'm your host, Tom Diskin. Thanks for joining me. Erkki Mellartin was a 20th century Finnish composer, conductor, and teacher. He wrote several chamber music works, including the string trio we're about to hear. Written in 1927, this four-movement work is very much a mature, well-developed piece. It's a fascinating work filled with rich and interesting harmonies, a thick sound, and lush lines throughout.

Eric Mellerton's string trio is an example of the lush string writing that has come out of the early 20th century with rich harmonies and full-bodied driving rhythms. Performing in this beautiful recording was Mano Mani violin, Victor Olaus Nygaard viola, and Vladimir Reshetko cello. Arthur Bird was an American composer, pianist, organist, and violinist. His Carnival Scene is a jolly work for full orchestra, which starts with the horns, followed by an oboe and flute answering their call, in a fun-loving, happy-go-lucky type theme. It's boisterous and cheerful, and even sounds comical. Here is the Louisville Orchestra, conducted by Jorge Mester, performing this delightful orchestral work.

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My name is Tom Diskin. 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

0: This is your last chance. After this, there is no turning back. You take the blue pill, the story ends. You wake up in your bed and believe whatever you want to believe. You take the red pill, you stay in Wonderland, and I show you how deep the rabbit hole goes. Remember, all I'm offering is the truth, nothing more.
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3: Coffee for your radio. Hey, Ed, what's going on today?
2: Hey, Bruce. It's been a while. I kind of forgot how to do this. Gosh, the radio station's been in and out for a while, so we're just taking a little time here to catch up. Gosh, it's been a couple months, I think, since we did a show. So
3: it's been a long time.
2: We're back.
3: Yes.
2: Anyway, hope you enjoy it. Bruce has got some really cool stuff he's going to put on for you today while I lurk in the background. And so have at it there, Mr. Bruce.
3: I will do that for sure.

0: Hey, that was Gordon Lightfoot. We've been losing a lot of people lately.
1: Yeah, this last year we've lost so many people. I don't know if there's going to be many left here pretty soon.
0: That's exactly what's going on. So I'm saving all my stuff, all my CDs. I'm saving all my CDs for sure.
1: Yeah, you got quite a collection over here, I see.
0: That's true. Yeah. So we're going to play some more Gordon Lightfoot. Okay. So here we go. Some more Gordon Lightfoot.

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0: Oh, am I singing Mandy?
1: Yes.
0: Singing Mandy.
1: Here we go.

0: Let's just hear it. Let's just see what we are, okay?
1: Playback.
2: Thank you there very much.
3: Now for my next act.
2: Thank you very much.
3: Yes. We're gonna
2: goodbye,
3: show
2: Houston.
3: We're running out of time, ladies and gentlemen. I'm sorry. They don't pay us enough to be on here for another hour. In fact, they cut it short an hour. We're only out here for 90 minutes. Not 90 minutes. Almost 59 minutes. Okay. Back to our sponsor.
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2: Thanks for listening.
4: And be sure to come back again.
2: Yeah. All come on.
4: If you don't come back. If you don't come back now, you hear? Come back now, you hear?
5: Okay, seriously, folks. Thank you very much for listening in. Maybe next week we'll have a different show.
2: Right.
5: It'll be something different.
2: It'll be something really different.
5: Or the week after. Who knows what the car goes in on that station. We may not be on for another year.
2: Who knows?
5: And again, they might ask us to come back tomorrow.
2: Or Morrow.
5: Hey, Morrow. Where's Morrow? Morrow! Morrow! Tomorrow! And me, my... Let's get that guy that used to be his name. Well, I know it. He used to sing in Arnold Lane.
6: Arnold Lane, Arnold Lane. Who are you to blame?
7: Okay, Bruce, you gotta sing. I like a recurring.

Oh, oh, oh, oh, oh, oh, oh, oh, oh, oh, oh, oh, oh, oh, oh, oh, oh, oh, oh, oh, oh, oh, oh, oh, oh, oh, oh, oh, oh, oh, oh, oh, oh, oh, oh, oh, oh, oh, oh, oh, oh, oh, oh, oh, oh, oh, oh, oh, oh, oh, oh, oh, oh, oh, oh, oh, oh, oh, oh, oh, oh, oh, oh, oh, oh, oh, oh, oh, oh, oh, oh, oh, oh, oh, oh, oh, oh, oh, oh, oh, oh, oh, oh, oh, oh, oh, oh, oh, oh, oh, oh, oh, oh, oh, oh, oh, oh, oh, oh, oh, oh, oh, oh, oh, oh, oh, oh, oh, oh, oh, oh, oh, oh, oh, oh, oh, oh, oh, oh, oh, oh, oh, oh, oh, oh, oh

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just recorded a new record called Slideways, and this is kind of a solo piece I did. I'll leave you with this thought. This is called For the Children.

Shannon and I first met at a benefit that was given by Brown and McGee. We played at the old Yoshi's in Oakland, and we met there, and we're going to do a Brown and McGee song right now. This is called Stranger Blues.

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1: The rest of this song, their name was, let me see, what was their name? Shane O'Neill. Who is that? Who's Shane O'Neill? You requested this song, Shane, I'm gonna sing it for you. Is this dedicated to anybody? Okay, you just like the song, that's good. It's a song for married people. I got lucky on my birthday. My wife reluctantly let me have my way. She said, this is for you. Do what you must do. Let me know when you're through. I thought things would change when we tied the knot, but the life I dreamed of ain't what I got. When she says no, she means no. Hell no. I couldn't get laid when I was single. If you threw me in a woman's prison, I am the poster child for total rejection. Say, I love, I see, is a cross that I must carry. Couldn't get laid when I was single, so I guess I just stay married. I don't like to brag because I wrote this song, but this is truly the greatest song of all time. It should be in the Bible. It's so true. Oh yeah, I forgot to say, on the last chorus, I'm gonna bring out my special guest, backup singer, Miss Shaniqua. This last verse is for all the men. I've got a bulldog, he lives on a chain. I know what he's going through, I feel his pain. He don't have no fun on that doggy run. He never gets none. He's got potential if he could get free, but he's on a short leash, just like me. He goes through life with hungry eyes, watching bitches go by.

0: the poster child for total rejection. He's so pitiful. Say all I will see is a cross that I must carry. You ain't getting none. Couldn't get laid when I was single, so I guess I'll just stay married.
1: We're very fortunate because we have the man, the legend of the Pink Floyd with us this evening, Mr. David Gilmour. David, thank you for coming on the show. Before we invite you to come and play with BB, because you've recorded also on BB's record on the...
2: I did, yes.
1: Could we predict another Pink Floyd record this year?
2: I doubt this year.
1: This year, by the year 2000?
2: Don't know. So it's a rash prediction.
1: And what would your resolution be?
2: Give up food and keep practicing until I get as good as BB.
1: Well, I think that's all any of us could do. In that case, I'd now like you to step in, and what BB is going to do... Oh, thank you. Was there girls kissing me over there?
2: Yes,
1: sorry, there's a lot of girls trying to kiss me tonight. That's showbiz for you. So, ladies and gentlemen, David Gilmour, the legendary David Gilmour, joins us with a little bit of feedback, which he's brought with him from the table over there. And now, with Eyesight to the Blind, please welcome Mr. BB King and our Rhythm and Blues Orchestra.

you just want a Cadillac. I brought you a Nobu dinner. You said thanks for the snack. I let you live in my penthouse. You said it was a shock. I gave you seven children.

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Stick around, we're going to be playing some really hot rockin' music all night long.

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'Twas in another lifetime, one of toil and blood, when blackness was a virtue, the road was full of mud. I came in from the wilderness, a creature void of form. Come in, she said, I'll give you shelter from the storm. And if I pass this way again, you can rest assured I'll always do my best for her, on that I give my word. In a world of steel-eyed death and men who are fighting to be warm, come in, she said, I'll give ya shelter from the storm. Not a word was spoke between us, there was a little risk involved. Everything up to that point had been left unresolved. Try imagining a place where it's always safe and warm. 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

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If I could only

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We'll be here all night long playing a bunch of great songs that just everyone needs to hear.

Shannon and I first met at a benefit that was given by Brown and McGee. We played at the old Yoshi's in Oakland, and we met there, and we're going to do a Brown and McGee song right now. This is called Stranger Blues.

We thank you.

just recorded a new record called Slideways, and this is kind of a solo piece I did. I'll leave you with this thought. This is called For the Children.

0: This horrendous explosion went over her head and slammed into the backside of one of the whales, and it exploded, and she screamed.
1: How can we ever stop the clear cuts in the forest if we're so effective at clear cutting one another?
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Hello, Josh Colliné with you on Afropop Worldwide from PRI, Public Radio International. On this edition, Plenty Bacchanal, Carnival in Flux. We are in Trinidad and Tobago for Carnival season. Haha. Right now, we are in a sweaty crowd at the Queen's Park Savannah stage in the capital, Port of Spain. It's the Steel Band semi-final. In between each of the 32 bands that cross the stage, rhythm sections, thunder from the stands. Well, if you know your soca music, you'll hear they are beating out Patrice Roberts' Sweet for Days. Listen.

0: Yeah, man, that's the vibe. Joining me today is Afropop producer Sebastian Booknight. He was in Trinidad for Carnival, and he will be our guide through the music.
1: Thanks, George. So, first, let's get the basics. Trinidad and Tobago is a twin island nation nestled up against Venezuela at the southernmost reaches of the Caribbean Sea.
0: It's a country with complicated history and a vibrant culture born out of a blend of African, Indian, Amerindian, Chinese, and European cultures.
1: Over the centuries, Spanish, French, and British colonizers brought enslaved West Africans and then indentured Indian servants to labor in sugar and cocoa production. Today, Trinidad is about half Indian descent and half African descent, with a large mixed race population. Trinidad won independence in 1962 and has since become one of the richest countries in the Caribbean.
0: Since the 1800s, Trinidadians have been celebrating Carnival, that raucous, liberating revelry before the austere Catholic season of Lent that I'm following rigorously. The history is deep. We'll pick it up as we go.
1: Today, Trinidad's carnival is the most famous in the world, next to that of Brazil. They proudly call it the greatest show on earth. The showiest piece is in the glittery feather masquerade that you've no doubt seen. But there's so much more in the six-week carnival season. Steel pan, calypso, and soca music drive carnival. We'll see how these art forms are kept alive today. In a changing Trinidad, carnival and its art are in flux. We'll hear from artists and officials about the pushes and pulls of tradition, innovation, creativity, and commercialism.
0: All right, let's hear from Calypso icon David Rutter.

0: Okay, Sebastian, what's up in Trinidad these days?
1: Lots of beautiful things, but Trinidad is dealing with some issues right now.
2: At the moment, we are going through what they will call a recession.
1: That's Port of Spain local Preston George. He says falling oil prices have hit the oil-producing country hard. Recession is on everybody's mind, and it's hurting Carnival. And the other prevailing issue of the day?
2: We have been experiencing a rise in crime, particularly gun crime.
0: Well, there's plenty of opinions about the root causes. The common thread is familiar. Without job opportunities, young people may get involved in drug trafficking and gang life. Most of the violence this year was gang-related. South American drugs funneled through Trinidad to the US and Europe. Demand for cocaine in America ripples to the streets of Trinidad.
1: Most law-abiding people are in no more danger than in any other place. But the local news fosters this environment of fear. And that's affecting Carnival. Locals and tourists alike are more hesitant to be out in crowds.
3: You know, it's so unfortunate that because crime is such a high visibility thing, it gets so much attention and it can give the impression that Trinidad as a country is overridden with crime. There are a few areas that appear to be crime prone. Carnival is going to be a very safe carnival. My name is Colin Lucas, and I am the executive chairman of the National Carnival Commission of Trinidad and Tobago.
1: This year's international soca monarch was Aaron St. Louis, also known as Voice. It's his third year in a row winning the top award in soca music. The national consensus is that his song, Year for Love, was just what Trinidad needs, an uplifting antidote to the wash of wickedness. He warns the wicked people

0: Man, those kinds of lyrics are unusual for soca music.
1: Right. Soca is the popular homegrown sound of Trinidad's carnival season. And its lyrics are usually written just for the party.

0: That's Fetland by Kes and Kerwin Dubois. Here's another soca artist.
1: Yeah, my name is Devon Lyrical Martin. Lyrical is my sobriquet. That is what soca really is about. Enjoying yourself, partying. Nobody not really going out partying right now to really hear what's going on in politics and all of that. People are really relate to that. The generation change. And when the generation change, we have to give the generation what they want, what it's about right now. Especially around carnival time, when foreigners come into the country, they don't want to see that. They don't want to hear that. You know, everywhere have crime. So it has positive messages in soca, but it still will be in a fun way, on a fun rhythm.
0: You could call it escapism or a healthy break from stress, but soca lyrics tend to stick to partying and dancing, or as you would say, whining.
2: Well, check out this song by Bungie Garlin. Bungie is one of the top soca artists right now, and his lyrics have some more seasoning.

0: vintage garland right there. Love it. There's soca and there's calypso, the age-old style of song that's all about lyrics and social commentary. We'll talk more about calypso later. But soca is wildly popular today, and calypso not so much. Maybe it's because the whole world likes to party. Lyrical again.
1: Soca come to the forefront a little more because I think it's more relatable to not just Trinidad and Tobago, but more relatable a little more to the world.
0: Soca's audience is big and draws in real money. Bungie Garland, for instance, is a brand ambassador for Campari. The soca business is mainly fueled by the non-stop parties or fetes during carnival season, many of which are all-inclusive 5-10,000 person affairs with ticket prices between 40 and 400 US dollars. Soca artists are real busy during carnival time.
1: We get sleep here and there. We have 3 shows tonight, and then we have 2 shows tomorrow, and then 2 shows Sunday.
0: Their music plays on overtime too. You just can't escape it. The same couple dozen soca hits get drilled into your head everywhere you go. Even the radio ads between the soca are soca, but with new lyrics repping Pizza Hut or Rum Company. It's hard to find quiet anywhere during carnival season, especially to sit down and talk with a musician like this guy.
2: Hi, I'm Kes Defensala, affectionately known as Kes, affectionately known as Kesiban or Kesiman of Trinidad and Tobago. Bless.
0: Kes has a vision for soca to make it international.
2: If dancehall, calypso, Africa, and reggaeton come together and really create these world rhythms, it's time for us to kind of break those bridges. So we have a few tracks that's been bubbling really nice. A track called Hello. It feels very calypso and it's real African.

0: I love it. That's Hello by Kes. A huge hit this year. The transatlantic connection is strong.
1: The soca singers Turner and Marshall Montano and Nigerian superstar Flavor came together on this track. It's a grooving remix of Turner's song, She

0: She Bad by Turner with Macho Montano and Flavor on the remix. Here's another soca singer, 5-star Akio.
1: Yo, we want the world to know what soca is. That soca must be able to get a Grammy now.
2: I want to make sure that we know who we are. You know what I mean? And that's most important, before the world gets to know who we are, you know? So.
0: This sums up a major question facing Carnival as a whole. How do you appeal to the world while holding on to your identity?
3: Well, Sebastian, the problem is most soca can't even keep its hold on Trinidad year-round.
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5: Certain stations that were playing soca for the last month, they switched to rap R&B one time. Wednesday morning. Rap R&B.
0: These are some music fans that I met at a concert. Kurt and Robert.
5: It is geared towards Carnival, the soca music, right? So I think now they're trying to play the music more after Carnival. They want to make soca international, right? But they can't do that because if we're not loving it right through the air, like how Jamaica is, it can't go nowhere because they're gearing everything towards this Carnival.
0: Here's Carnival Commission Chairman Colin Lucas.
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0: So, artists have to follow the Carnival. Lyrical.
7: After Trinidad Carnival is Carnivals all over the world. Like I was saying, it's Jamaica, it's St. Vincent, it's Barbados, it's Grenada, it's Miami Carnival, it's New York Labor Day, it's Notting Hill in London, it's Toronto, Caribana. So we work all year. So after Trinidad is done, we do this all over again, just in a different island or a different country. The same exact thing. Trinidad is just on a bigger scale.
0: Not every soca artist has the clout to do so. Colin Lucas.
6: More than 300 people record every year. But quite often it's the same 11 or 12 that have hits. We as a society and we as a world being deprived of some awesome pieces of music because, as they say, they're not in the system, they're not in the mix.
0: You know who is in the mix? Macho Montano, the king of soca. He's 43 now, but he's been singing since age 9. He has a dozen hits every year. And his track, Soca Kingdom, with soca legend Superblue, ruled the Carnival roads this year. Mashal may run the soca industry, but the younger generation is the fuel. Soca Kingdom was written and produced by 20-year-old Prince Pronto and 22-year-old Travis Worlds.

0: Whoa there. We'll hear the rest of that later on when we hit the road on Carnival Monday. Fresh new voices are cropping up every year, but older heads aren't always on board.
1: We have a way we like to criticize the youths. Stop criticizing. Be more embracing so that we can all speak the same thing universally. Hi, I'm Shalane Hendrickson, former four-time National Calypso Queen.
0: It comes back to the roots.
1: Mother Calypso is the mother. We are the branches coming out of that.
0: Soca artists hold Calypso in high esteem as their heritage and their foundation.
2: Soca's getting its maturity a bit right now, but definitely the younger of the two. And Calypso's really something that I recognize within myself.
0: Listen to Turner sing praise of Calypso and its champions. Mighty Sparrow, Calypso Rose, Shadow.

0: Soca is the child of Calypso, but Calypso today feels a bit like a neglected parent, described as slow, boring, or outdated. But it's a deep tradition.
1: Calypso, or Kaiso, has been around for ages. In fact, you're listening to the first recorded Calypso in 1914. Iron Duke in the Land by Julian Whiterose. Calypso's origins are in the 1800s, with the defiant Carrizo songs of enslaved, then emancipated West Africans. They were sung in French Creole by singers known as chantwells. Charlene Hendrickson.
2: That's how it came to be. Out of the slavery period came the

0: Union puts it this way.
1: If Calypso dead, the news dead. Calypso is an editorial and song.
2: So, Sebastian, what stories do this year's Calypsos tell?
0: Well, first of all, there's Shirlane Hendrickson's own piece, Property Tax.
3: Nobody wants to pay property tax, but you have to pay it, you know. So you have to find a way now to make it attractive. It also double entendre because we had to find a way now. It's a serious topic. How do I get people to listen to me? And that's the beauty of a Calypsonian, because you have to draw the line so it would not be considered smut. It's wonderful. It makes you laugh. It's a stress reliever, you know. I wanted to run, I wanted to hide. They say it's the law, you have to abide with this property tax, this property. They say it's reform, I ball out of gom. They say it's the norm, you have to conform to this property tax, this property tax. But as yes, it took me to build my property with sweat and tears. You see, it was not easy. And now this valuator have me under pressure. Listen to drama. Oh my gosh. You see, he surveyed the upstairs and surveyed the downstairs. Then he showed me the levy. I say, ooh, all that for me? He say, hear what I'm telling you. You got good rental value. For true, for true, for true. But when he saw the size of my garden, he was shocked. The man was surprised. And before I could realize, levy start to rise, levy start to rise. And then he taxed. Bam, bam, bam, ba-dam, man taxed.
2: It's no joke, though.
3: I have also been invited with one of the regional corporations to go to all the areas where they are trying to invite people to pay their property taxes the same.
2: Well, that's Calypso in action. That kind of Calypso is key to the art form.
0: But most of the Calypsos this year were a bit more serious.
3: And if you look inside all those Calypsos, you would find a resonance of the crime, the violence.

0: That's Eunice Peters. Failure is not an option. So 16 Calypsonians made it to the Calypso Monarch finals at Dimanche Gras. That's a spectacle on Carnival Sunday that brings together masquerade, steel pan, and calypso. Here's the one and only singing Sandra, the second woman to ever win Calypso Monarch after Calypso Rose. Sandra has been unleashing her piercing attacks on all things wicked since the 80s. This is Power in Song, a fiery call for women to take the lead on the battlefield for a better nation.
1: This cleanup campaign is not me, no, not my design. I was asked to stand up proclaim and without fear lay toward on the line. You know what? They called me mother, they must take heed. A spiritual healing is what them killers need. For a better trip, Mago, we must strive. I go be the leader once I'm alive, but I'll lead it for me.

0: from the front. That's Singing Sandra, bringing the fire at the Calypso Monarch competition during Dimanche Gras. Calypsonians have a tradition of fearless, witty, and incisive critique of power.
1: Here's another one of the Calypso Monarch finalists, Joanne Rowley, a.k.a. Tigress.
2: What we know Calypso to be is the voice of the people. As you know, our Prime Minister is Dr. Keith Rowley. So my song is more or less talking to him about the ills that I see in the country. So the name of the song is Rowley to Rowley, because I'm Rowley. I am writing the letters. I know you're busy. Just sign them. Let me be able to go in and fire people as I see it fit.
1: Here it is, Rowley to Rowley.
3: Time is short and now you're busy, tied up with the state. Matters of urgent concern and parliamentary debate. Things that are of urgent interest might even slip you by. Now I volunteer my service, just give me a try. I see ministries on the verge of shutting down. I'm asking questions and they're saying nothing wrong. So I take this privilege to write already. All I want you to do is sign and dispatch for me. Healthcare in the country is now at an all-time low. Patients dying in the hospital, on the corridor. Medication they claim they can't even get. To the Minister of Health, our right cause are upset. Negligence, it seems, is the order of the day. Now, that is cause for concern. I lost my son that way. Affix your signature. This is a serious matter. Just sign the letter. Let me make things better. This is not about race or class. Time to put fire in the ho, ha, affix your signature. This is a serious matter. If they can't deliver what is asked, get rid of all of the ho, ha, ho, ha. Drag your ball. Hey.
0: Wow, I would not mess with her. Tigress lambasting the Prime Minister. So, Calypso is really about resistance. It's a check on the powers that be. If something is wrong, well, a Calypsonian will sing about it.
1: But sometimes it receives backlash. This year, a Calypsonian by the name of Crocro sang a song critical of the PNM government and did not make it to the finals. Some people were vexed, saying it was more an act of censorship than a fair judgment.
0: Calypso musicians are critical of the institutions that govern the carnival arts. They don't acknowledge the needs of the artists, they say. Sherlyn Hendrickson.
4: I don't know when our leaders in the world will understand. Without culture, we don't have a nation. Culture, it's not just the music. Culture is everything, every aspect of society. That if we can only understand that, well, we'll be doing wonders, you know?
1: The money that Carnival brings in is no small thing. Somewhere between 27 and 100 million US dollars nationwide. But it doesn't always trickle down to the artists who make Carnival. Sugar Aloes.
5: Well, it should everybody ride on the back of Calypso, you know. Let me tell you something. Calypso and Carnival generate enough funding where government is concerned. Because the travel agency makes money, the hotels make money, the man who's selling the corn soup or the break and shark, transport man, everybody make money except the artist. So we are saying, oh God, give us back a percentage.
0: And I tell you, they well deserve it. If you see a Calypso show, you'll get a sense of the litany of issues that are on Trinidadians' minds. And you'll hear dozens of singers calling for change.
1: One young Calypsonian summed it all up at the Calypso Monarch competition. Here's Helon Francis, a relative newcomer to the scene, with his crystal voice, great songwriting skills, and clear message.
6: It's murders, killings galore. So much gunmen fighting needless war. I can't tell you stay, can't tell you go. Cause this still the land we used to know. Homeless, every corner you meet. And they're complimented by our dirty streets. Then we wonder why in our sister isle. Why they don't like Trinis to come and spend time. Well, you see, change. It's much more than paving our old road. And change. It's greater than fixing a lamp pole. Changes about the whole nation and how we are portrayed when the party done. who set these standards in my TNT. Really wish somebody here could tell me. It's just the same thing again and again, like we leaders don't use the brain. So change the change within our country.

0: John Francis with Change. Man, that was some calypso, Sebastian.
1: And the judges thought so too, George. He went home with the crown. His first calypso monarch title, beating out the reigning monarch, 10-time winner, Dr. Hollis Liverpool, a.k.a. the mighty chalk dust.
0: Well, hopefully the change will change for the calypso world as well. This is Plenty Bacchanal, Carnival in Flux. After this short break, we'll be diving into the rich worlds of steel pan and mass. And make sure to head to our website, afropop.org, for photos, interviews, and articles all about Carnival. I'm Georges Collinet, and you're listening to Afropop Worldwide from PRI, Public Radio International.

0: You know that sound? That's the magnificent steel drum, steel pan, or as most Trinis call it, pan. It's Trinidad's homegrown instrument, hammered into being from an oil drum. We began the show in the stands of the pan semifinals in Port of Spain, Trinidad, 2 weeks before Carnival. Now we're in the rehearsal space, or pan yard, of Invaders Steel Orchestra. Producer Sebastian Booknight was there.
1: George, there is nothing quite like being in front of a 120-person steel orchestra. Invaders is getting ready for the big night, Panorama, the granddaddy of steel pan competitions. It takes weeks of practice every single night to get in shape. For so many people in Trinidad, pan is life.
2: But have you seen that, my music? Yeah. Hello, cheers. Hello.
1: Like this guy. And yeah, that was a steel pan ringtone.
2: My name is Keith Diaz, president of Pan Trinbago. I am the president of about 300 steel bands in Trinidad and Tobago.
1: When we spoke, one afternoon before Panorama, he was fighting back sleep.
2: We don't sleep around this time. I go in every night. You see, tonight, I may reach home 2 o'clock. By 7 o'clock, I'm on the road again.
1: For many panists, this is the rhythm of carnival season. Work, pan, sleep a bit, repeat. For many non-Trinis, steel pan connotes a sunny, laid-back beach vibe. When Keith Diaz was getting started, that was far from reality.
2: At the age of 14, I went and played with a band called Silhouettes. In the days of the early days, that is when we had a villains. We are used to fight between bands. It's a matter of supremacy.
1: Bands would smash their rivals' pans.
2: Destroy it, mash it up, use hammer and beat it. They had bolt pistol, iron bolt, choker, cutlass, machetes. Used to be fighting. It was really, really serious. The band is a serious thing. They would fight outside the panyard, not in the panyard. The panyard was sacred ground. Nobody could have fight in any steel panyard. Inside had a hard and very strong discipline.
0: Well, I'll tell you, it was a ruthless battle for artistic superiority. As you might guess, parents didn't want their kids getting into pan.
2: When I get the first lash with the leather belt for playing pan, I had to run out of the house. I didn't have no food to eat.
1: But he kept playing. In those days, the 50s and 60s, jobs were scarce, especially for the steel band men.
2: And without employment, you know, that's what brought about the violence between pan people, because you were unemployed.
0: And Dr. Eric Williams, Trinidad's first prime minister, did a lot to change that.
2: But in the 60s, Dr. Williams brought about Panorama. And the Panorama, when he brought it about, it changed the whole lifestyle of the Pan people. Changed them from being violent. He went out to help the Pan man. So he opened a program for Pan people, which called the Rebuild the Pavement Sidewalks. The sidewalks on the road were built by steel man people, you know, what you walk on the sidewalk, you know. Most of them is steel man people build it. Come a long way from that time, you know, that's the 50s.
1: Pan has gone from a feared, scorned art form to being Trinidad's national instrument. And now, it's also played worldwide.
2: Pan go in Seychelles, Dubai, they go to Saudi Arabia, they go to Israel, Egypt. They go to Australia, they go to Singapore, France, Spain, England, you name it, Span went there.
0: Well, the world comes to Trinidad to play pan, and vice versa.
1: Steel bands from Trinidad tour all over the world, from major concert halls to festivals. Liz Namsu of Invader Steel Orchestra.
3: And this year, all right after Panorama, we have a touring side that is going out to perform in Dollywood, Tennessee, Festival of the Nations. So they are quite an attraction in that park.
1: Yep, Dollywood, like Dolly Parton's theme park. Actually, touring is one of the few ways a steel band can make a living year-round.
0: Michael Mercano, captain of Renegades Steel Orchestra.
4: We know that in Trinidad you have so many steel bands, and Trinidad is a small country. So there is nowhere you can make a sizable income from staying home. So it has to be outside. You have to look at the outside. And that's what we are trying to do, make ourselves international.
1: All right, let's hear a bit of what they can do. Here's Invader Steel Orchestra performing at the Panorama Steel Band Finals with their arrangement of Inside the Festival by Ultimate Rejects.

0: That's Invader Steel Orchestra on the big stage at Panorama.
1: Man, it's hard to make it as a pan player because it is so dependent on Carnival. Michael Dinchong of Invaders.
2: They do it, and we didn't say professionally, it's still a pastime. Come Carnival time, everybody come out of the woodwork. You know, to make masks, to sing calypso, to play pan, so that's where we get all the people from.
0: Kurt and Roger, the pan fans we heard from earlier, put it like this.
3: The honest truth is, Trinidadians are part-time lovers of steel band. Because all these people, if there's a show right after Carnival, you wouldn't see one-tenth of them. That is the truth, right? Therein lies the problem. We need to support our own first. Yes?
4: The government and the day of pantry, because they don't keep the trend throughout the year. They keep one or two pan shows and that's it.
0: But if you're in pan, you're in for life.
5: I actually started playing pan here at the age of 9 with this very same band. The name is Arden Herbert. I'm the music arranger for the Shell Invaders Steel Orchestra. You don't have to have a formal music background. Real soul music, music that touches the heart, music that has that emotional connection, doesn't have to be studied. I did study music. I don't know if that's a curse, but I formally studied music at Brooklyn College. The arrangers that have won in the past 70-something years, none of them actually have a degree in music.
0: Like Bugsy. Who?
6: The arranger is Len Bugsy Sharp.
2: But Bugsy is f***ing genius, man.
6: He's one of the world's best steel band arrangers ever.
0: Len Bugsy Sharp is one of those names you hear whenever people talk about pan. He's been arranging for Phase 2 Pan Groove for decades.
1: Here's Phase 2 Pan Groove on the big stage at Pan Finals Panorama. They are playing Bugsy's arrangement of Hello by Case.

0: Wow, this is really nice. But somehow, that only won 7th place.
1: Like Bugsy, most pan players learn by ear. Arden Herbert.
2: It's phenomenal that young people can remember all of this music without reading a score. Their memories are, I mean, they're like sponges. I mean, they soak it up. I was in New York for about 20-something years where I headed the music program of a youth organization called CASM. The aim was to provide an alternative to street life for young, underprivileged, underserved communities. So through the PAN, we were able to provide that safe haven.
1: Invaders also has a strong youth program.
2: Very young, energetic band. Very, very young, vibrant band. So the future, you know, certainly looks really bright because of the youth element and composition in the Invaders Steel Orchestra.
1: Pan Trinbago president Keith Diaz feels passionately about the importance of steel pan for Trinidad's youth.
3: We recognize that if they get involved in music, they will have something for themselves for the rest of their lives.
0: Keith Diaz has a list of pan's benefits, like a cure-all.
3: In France, they use it to help prisoners' rehabilitation. If a child has any impairment or any slow learning children, you get them involved in steel band and you will see the difference. They'll be able to do things here they remember.
1: But he always returns to pan as a cure for violence.
3: And you want to know, well, why all this killing? Why this hate? It helped bring about peace. It was given to us as a people to spread to the world. That's why it's all over the world now. So I feel that this instrument was sent for that.
1: Well, to harness that tool for peace, you need somebody to guide your hand. Arden Herbert explains his job arranging for a 120-piece orchestra.
2: As the arranger, I am charged with the responsibility of ensuring that the music prepared for the Panorama competition is nothing short of a masterpiece, basically. It's a process. We normally take one of the calypsos or soca songs. We develop it, extend it to say about 8 minutes or so. And the music evolves for me in the panyard.
1: All right, now let's head to Panorama. We're outside the Panorama stage on what they call the drag, weaving through a dense crowd and little bars selling food and drink. A long line of bands run through their pieces before going onto the stage. You really feel the pan jumbie, that irresistible power of pan. Desiree Myers of Invaders describes that feeling.
4: You know, jumbie is like, it just creeps up on you and it just takes you over and you just don't want to stop. It's like you're just in a zone, you just don't care. You just want to have a good time, play, perform on stage. It's like you're everything, you know what I mean? The adrenaline rush is overwhelming, seriously.
1: The whole event lasts well into the night with 10 bands performing. The energy is high and the steel is ringing. We've already gotten a taste of Invaders and Phase 2's Panorama performances. So let's hear what Renegades has to offer.
0: And here it is, Renegades Steel Orchestra with their blazing hot rendition of Year for Love by voice and complete with a scorching pyrotechnics display. Think 10-foot towers of

0: That is spectacular. You can really feel the heat. And I tell you, I'm going to guess that they just won right there.
1: And you are right. Renegades are the Panorama champs. And our friends over at Invaders took fourth place. Congrats to everybody.
0: So Panorama came to a smashing conclusion. Dimanche Gras is next.
1: Besides the Calypso Monarch competition, Dimanche Gras is where you go to see the gargantuan masquerade costumes competing to be king and queen of carnival.
0: Head to our website, afropop.org, to see pictures of these amazing works of art.
1: Dimanche Gras ends around 1 a.m., and very soon after, the real things start.
0: Carnival itself is born in the darkness. Before dawn, on Monday morning, the Bacchanal begins with Juve. When you see the feathers and glitter in the sunshine, man, that's pretty mass. Juve is dirty mass. It's the much-needed balance.
1: Juve is the time to free up, let loose, and get dirty. Real dirty. People dance down the road to booming music, drinking liberally, getting smeared with paint, powder, mud, and oil, and whining without restraint.
0: Well, it's not just a party, though. Juve emerged in Afro-Trinidadian society after the emancipation from slavery in 1838. It defied and mocked the white aristocracy. It offered freedom to express and transgress, to shed your skin and put on a new one.
1: Since the early days, Juve has been part street theater, a setting for political satire and crude humor in costume. It also has many traditional characters, the Midnight Robber, the horned jab-jab devils covered in black oil and chains, the Blue Devils. Colin Lucas.
2: When I was that young, I was just terribly afraid of Juve and the Blue Devils, and Blue Devils in particular painted their entire bodies blue, and there was a red dye that they would put in their mouths that made it look like they were sucking blood, and they had these forks and they would taunt you and just, look the devil, be the devil.
1: The creatures of the dark have to come out sometime. Older heads might tell you Juve has gotten too commercialized or lost some of its life-giving chaos. But for a lot of people, Juve is still the peak of carnival. I rode with Dirty Dozen, a typical drinks, breakfast, and security-inclusive paint and powder band. Much of the music was the same soca you hear all the time, but there are a few songs built for Juve. They've got skimpier, dirtier beats, heavy on the bass and drums. This one's a favorite. It's called It's Jam by Dev. Turn it up. Oh God.

0: Too soon, the sun rises and Trinidad stumbles out of the dirty darkness into Carnival Monday. Bodies are washed, clothes are changed, sleep may be had. Monday is like casual mass, but Monday morning is special. Colin Lucas.
1: NCC started a couple of years ago reintroducing what they call traditional mass.
0: There were Moko Jumbies on tall stilts dancing across the stage, fancy Indians in headdresses, and a Tambu Bamboo band playing their music.
2: It's a group of musicians who sing and beat out interlocking rhythms with long pieces of bamboo. The steel pan was born out of Tambu Bamboo's tradition. If you listen close, you can hear they're playing Michel Montano's hit, Showtime.

0: That's great. Very shortly after this, the huge 18-wheeler sound systems began their thundering soca music, non-stop, all day.
1: After weeks of Carnival Bacchanal, Tuesday is the climax. Hundreds of thousands of people get spiffed up in their shiny, feathery mask costumes and parade through the streets of Port of Spain from dawn to night, drinking and whining as they go. So the feathery bikinis are the popular face of Carnival, but they don't do justice to Trinidad's unique masquerade legacy. Head to afropop.org to read about the conversation around mass today, where tradition conflicts with business and personality with profits. You can also see photos of the mass bands, including the magnificent Eyes of God, designed by the legendary Peter Minchell.
2: Soca Kingdom. Soca Kingdom.
1: Everybody crosses the massive Queen's Park Savannah stage. From 7 a.m., band after band, some upwards of 5,000 people strong, assemble at the side of the stage. They're held back by security as they pump themselves up. And when the time comes, they're released and run wildly across the stage, jumping to the blaring soca. Put yourself there. Imagine bursting out onto a sunny stage with hundreds of other dancing masqueraders.

0: Soca Kingdom. That's Macho Montano and Super Blue. You would think that after nearly 2 days of dancing on the streets and weeks of partying to Soca, Steel Pan, and Calypso, the energy would slow down a bit by Tuesday evening, but it only got wilder. The music trucks were circling town, the bands blending into one another, and everybody jumping up. Sometimes two trucks would pass each other, and you'd be engulfed in ear-splitting soca from all sides. Real bacchanal. Eventually, the crowds tire out and go home. They shed their costumes. At carnival, you bring yourself to the edge, and you wake up a little bit reborn.
1: And then get ready for the next year. Take us out, Bungie.
2: Take a trip now.
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0: And many thanks to Rhea Smith, Angela Fox of Pan Trimbago, John Schmidt, Shalane Hendrickson, Dirty Dozen Juve Band, Ryan Caesar, David Petioni, and all of our interviewees for their help with this program. 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
1: The ICC and its friends are waging a war against our country, not with bullets or missiles, but with statutes, compacts, and the force of so-called international law.
0: The Trump administration's announced new plans for the United States to systematically disable the International Criminal Court brick by brick. We'll speak with longtime war crimes prosecutor Reed Brody about the new attack, as well as the possibility of Israeli Prime Minister Benjamin Netanyahu being arrested in New York for alleged war crimes in Gaza if he comes to the United Nations. New York Mayor Mamdani says he's weighing his options. Then we look at the World Cup with former soccer player Jules Boykoff, author of Red Card, the 2026 World Cup, Sports Washing, and the FIFA Greed Machine. Finally, a movement's growing targeting Flock, the automatic license plate reader company. Critics accuse Flock of building a nationwide mass surveillance system.
2: They can create a record of every place you've traveled for as long as they keep the data. And this can include really sensitive places, like political meetings you've gone to, doctor's offices, religious institutions, even where you sleep at night.
0: All that and more coming up. Welcome to Democracy Now!, democracynow.org, The War and Peace Report. I'm Amy Goodman. In Yemen, Houthi leaders have declared a naval blockade against Saudi Arabia, opening a new front in the conflict embroiling the Middle East. The announcement sent shockwaves through global energy markets that were already rattled from renewed U.S. attacks on Iran and the closure of the Strait of Hormuz. Experts warn a closure of the Bab al-Mandeb Strait near Houthi-controlled territory at the mouth of the Red Sea could halt Saudi oil exports to Asia while slashing global oil supply by some 7%. On Monday, thousands of Houthi supporters rallied in Sana'a in Yemen in support of the blockade.
3: The decision is wise in response to the Saudi aggression and its blockade. They have blockaded us for 12 years. So we say to them, a blockade for blockade, airports for airports, and ports for ports.
0: Saudi Arabia promised to meet the Houthis' blockade with force and said it would move to protect its ships moving through the Bab al-Mandeb Strait. Meanwhile, the cost of insuring cargo ships traversing the Red Sea soared Monday, more than doubling after the Houthi announcement. The United States has carried out a 10th consecutive night of strikes on Iran, with reports of explosions in Sirik, Bandar Abbas, Keshm Island, Shiraz, and Isfahan. In response, Iran's military launched retaliatory strikes on U.S. assets in Jordan, Bahrain, and Kuwait, claiming hits on U.S. radar communications and air defense systems. Meanwhile, at least three oil tankers erupted in flames after coming under Iranian fire while attempting to pass through the Strait of Hormuz. On Monday, the Pentagon identified two U.S. soldiers killed in an Iranian strike on their base in Jordan. Private Isabella Gonzalez of Carrollton, Texas, was just 19 years old. She was killed alongside First Lieutenant Tyler James Feehan of Hawaii. There are among at least 17 U.S. service members killed in action supporting President Trump's attacks on Iran. This comes after the New York Times reported the Pentagon failed to disclose nearly 100 injuries to U.S. troops since July 7th. In Gaza, health officials say an entire Palestinian family was wiped off the civil registry overnight in an Israeli strike on their home. The attack on Gaza City's Sabra neighborhood came without warning around 2 a.m., sending shrapnel flying into the tents of displaced Palestinians living nearby. It killed Firas al-Masri, along with his wife, Salsabil, their three daughters and son. This is the children's grandfather, Abu Yusuf al-Masri.
4: We were unable to save our grandchildren and children from the flames and the devastation. Six people were martyred, most of them children and women, without mercy and without any prior warning. All these are crimes by the Israelis. When the world thinks there's a ceasefire or relative calm, there is no relative calm, and there is no safe place at all.
0: In more news from Gaza, Hamas has selected Khalil Ahaya as its new leader, filling a role left vacant for nearly 2 years after Israel assassinated its former head, Yahya Sinwar, in October 2024. Ohio was part of negotiations with President Trump's son-in-law, Jared Kushner, and special envoy Steve Witkoff last October. Before that, he survived an Israeli airstrike on a residential complex in Qatar's capital, Doha, last September. That attack killed one of Ohio's sons. In the United States, a federal judge has paused the $110 billion merger of Paramount Skydance with Warner Brothers Discovery, granting a request from a coalition of 12 state attorneys general. The judge scheduled an August 3rd hearing on the state's motion for a preliminary injunction to halt the merger. The Writers Guild of America filed its own lawsuit against the merger, claiming it would negatively impact union members' wages and lead to job losses. The Trump administration seeking to uncover the confidential sources who spoke to journalists at the New York Times about security concerns relating to President Trump's new plane donated to him by Qatar. The Justice Department issued subpoenas to phone service providers to obtain several journalists' phone and text messaging records and their relatives' phone records, like parents and spouse, including from one reporter's mother. The Times has asked the judge to quash the requests. In a report, the State Department has accused the Cuban government of waging a, quote, sustained campaign of subversion against the United States, unquote. The report claims Cuba's backed a number of groups in the United States, including the National Lawyers Guild, Code Pink, Pastors for Peace, and the National Network on Cuba. In a statement, Code Pink said, quote, "This latest attempt by the State Department is just one of many politically motivated witch hunts designed to silence anti-war voices who dare to challenge U.S. militarism. It's about justifying even more aggression against Cuba while turning advocates for peace into suspects," Code Pink said. The 100-page report also includes quotes from earlier New York Times reporting, including a reference to me, as well as Democracy Now! The Trump administration's activated the Alien Terrorist Removal Court for the first time since it was established by law in 1996. Congress approved the five-judge court for extraordinary cases when normal proceedings could expose classified material. It allows for the rapid deportation of foreign nationals deemed by the court to be, quote, alien terrorists, along with their immediate family members. Last week, the Justice Department submitted the first-ever application to the court, which has remained dormant for three decades. Details of the July 15th application are sealed with a cover sheet marking its contents as classified. U.S. District Judge Joan Erickson, a George W. Bush appointee, subsequently issued an order asking the Trump administration to make a more thoughtful application. In Arizona, an open letter signed by 120 prisoners at the Eloy Detention Center alleges a range of human rights abuses, including severe medical neglect, verbal and physical abuse by guards, and poor mental health care. Prisoners say anyone complaining about poor conditions is sent to solitary confinement called the hole. Here in New York, police say a former Army veteran has been taken into custody after using fireworks to start a fire outside 26 Federal Plaza in Lower Manhattan, where many immigrants have been held in unsanitary and overcrowded conditions. According to the FBI, 43-year-old Andrew Arabaca doused a stairwell with gasoline and ignited it. He also fired 5 to 7 pellets from an airsoft gun. The Department of Homeland Security described him as an anti-ICE rioter. This is James Barnicle, assistant director in charge of the FBI's New York field office.
5: Mr. Arabaca came armed with bad intentions. I will say that 26 Federal Plaza has long been a target of extremists, of terrorists, and today the extremism was brought here.
0: 26 Federal Plaza became infamous last year as mass federal agents repeatedly arrested immigrants who'd come from mandatory check-ins and court appointments. Last summer, a judge ordered the Trump administration to address prolonged confinement at jails inside 26 Federal Plaza, citing severe overcrowding, medical neglect, and limited access to food, water, sanitary products, and a place to sleep. President Trump said Monday he would impose tariffs of 50% on a wide range of goods imported from Canada. The duties are set to take effect in 30 days with exemptions for Canadian fuel, fish, fertilizer and critical minerals. Trump announced the tariffs after threatening to sanction Canada for wildfire smoke drifting over much of the United States and after declaring Canada unfairly discriminated against U.S. autos, alcohol and dairy products. In the Democratic Republic of Congo, the death toll from the Ebola outbreak has surged to 930 with over 2,300 confirmed cases. It comes as the World Health Organization warned last week Ebola is spreading in the DRC faster than in any previous outbreak. Meanwhile, in Kenya, activists are accusing authorities of violating a court order that halted the setup of a U.S.-backed Ebola quarantine center following reports Americans were being quarantined in Kenya. Local residents have protested against the facility recently, leading to the deaths of two people when the protests turned violent. The UN's refugee agency warns more than 500 Rohingya refugees are missing and fear dead after a pair of boats capsized off the coast of Burma. The 530 asylum seekers departed June 29th from Burma's Rakhine State, where Rohingya Muslims have suffered pogroms and other major human rights abuses amidst fighting between Burma's military junta and separatist fighters, even before the latest tragedy. It's believed nearly 300 people have gone missing or lost their lives so far this year while fleeing violence off the coast of Burma. In India, tens of thousands of youth-led protesters have rallied against the right-wing government of Prime Minister Narendra Modi, calling for the resignation of India's education minister. That's Dharmendra Pradhan. Protesters are blaming him for the leak of national exam questions that were circulated on social media, forcing millions of students to retake the exam. Some students ended up dying by suicide after studying for the exam 4 years. Abhijit Dibke, founder of the so-called Cockroach Janta Party, blamed India's Minister of Home Affairs, Amit Shah, and Prime Minister Narendra Modi for ordering a bloody crackdown on protesters.
6: Today, what the Delhi police have done, the way they beat students, the way they hit them in their heads, it was very shameful. Due to this, the country's reputation is being damaged worldwide. And we all know why Delhi police did all of this, because they received orders from Narendra Modi and Amit Shah.
0: And in Nicaragua, President Daniel Ortega has declared his nation will no longer hold elections. Ortega made the announcement during a Sunday evening speech in Managua commemorating the 1979 Sandinista revolution that overthrew the U.S.-backed dictatorship of Anastasio Somoza.
7: No volverán a haber elecciones.
8: There won't be any more elections here for them to try to seize the government and seize power. The days when parties backed by the Yankees and the Somocistas would return to power are over. Never again.
0: It was Ortega's first public appearance in 2 months. In 2021, he secured a fourth term as president following a months-long crackdown on dissent during which dozens of opposition figures, including seven presidential hopefuls, were arrested. A United Nations report earlier this year found President Ortega and his wife Rosario Murillo, whom he named co-president, eliminated all checks and balances on their power to build an authoritarian state in Nicaragua. And those are some of the headlines. This is Democracy Now!, democracynow.org, The War and Peace Report. I'm Amy Goodman in New York, joined by Democracy Now!'s Juan Gonzalez in Chicago. Hi, Juan.
9: Hi, Amy, and welcome to all of our listeners and viewers across the country and around the world.
0: We begin today's show with a major escalation in the Trump administration's campaign against the International Criminal Court, the ICC. U.S. Secretary of State Marco Rubio announced new plans to systematically dismantle the ICC, quote, brick by brick. Last week, Rubio published an opinion piece in The Wall Street Journal, released a video attacking the Hague-based tribunal, accusing it of overreach.
1: But as we speak, the ICC and its friends are waging a war against our country, not with bullets or missiles, but with statutes and compacts and the force of so-called international law. When the ICC was born 24 years ago, they told us that it was merely a narrow backstop, a global court that would step in to prosecute only the gravest offenses, things like genocide and war crimes, and only when a nation's courts were unable to prosecute them on their own. But the truth is, it was something far more radical and extreme. It was a global tribunal staffed by unelected globalist bureaucrats who claim their power is almost unlimited. The danger of this global court has only continued to grow. Today, it threatens every aspect of our political and legal system. Border Patrol agents removing violent criminals from our country. American Marines risking their lives to defend our homeland. Prosecutors working to dismantle terrorist plots to attack and kill Americans. If we stand idle, all of them would be at the mercy of foreign judges thousands of miles away, facing the constant risk of prosecution and even imprisonment for the so-called crime of defending their own country.
0: In his Wall Street Journal piece, Rubio singled out human rights organizations, including Democracy for the Arab World Now, or DAWN, for supporting international accountability efforts. Rubio's attacks came as DAWN has filed a major lawsuit in U.S. federal court challenging the Trump administration's sanctions targeting the International Criminal Court. The lawsuit argues the sanctions, quote, violate Americans' constitutional right to engage in Palestine-related human rights advocacy. Unquote. Rubio's attack on the ICC comes 2 years after the court's chief prosecutor, Karim Khan, announced in 2024 he was seeking arrest warrants for Israeli Prime Minister Benjamin Netanyahu, then Israeli Defense Minister Yoav Gallant, as well as three Hamas leaders over alleged war crimes and crimes against humanity. Since then, Khan has been accused of sexual misconduct by a female aide. On Friday, the ICC's 125 member states are scheduled to hold a special session at the United Nations to vote on Khan's future. Meanwhile, New York City Mayor Zoran Mamdani reiterated Monday he's still looking into arresting Israeli Prime Minister Benjamin Netanyahu if he visits New York for the UN General Assembly in September.
10: When it comes to Benjamin Netanyahu, we're speaking about someone who's the subject of an international criminal court arrest warrant. And he's the subject of this arrest warrant for alleged crimes against humanity, for war crimes, and he's the architect of the genocide against Palestinians in Gaza as Israel's prime minister. These are not facts of my personal assessment, they are facts of public record. And I believe that when someone is charged with an international criminal court warrant, it's something that should be taken seriously, whether it's Benjamin Netanyahu or it's Vladimir Putin or whomever else. What I've also made clear is that my administration will follow all applicable local laws.
0: For more, we go to Toulouse, France, where we're joined by Reed Brody, war crimes prosecutor, a member of the International Commission of Jurists, and author of To Catch a Dictator, The Pursuit and Trial of Hissène Habré. He's also on the board of DAWN. Reed Brody, welcome back to Democracy Now! Can you respond to the U.S. Secretary of State, Marco Rubio, writing in the Wall Street Journal he wants to dismantle the International Criminal Court brick by brick?
11: Sure. Thank you, Amy, again. Look, this is not a defense of American sovereignty against a runaway court. This is an insurance policy against accountability for crimes that the Trump administration is committing in plain sight. Look, Marco Rubio knows that bombing Iran without Security Council authorization constitutes aggression under the UN Charter, that blowing up boats in the Caribbean and killing their occupants without trial constitutes murder, that rendering migrants to a notorious Salvadoran prison where they were tortured.

0: to international law has always been selective and often hypocritical. I mean, think about the invasion of Iraq, the Bush torture program, and you know, Washington has traditionally championed war crimes tribunals as long as they prosecuted other people, right? The defeated, the outcast, the enemy of the West. But you know, even at its most hypocritical, the United States paid tribute to the rules. It claimed its wars were legal. It wrote memos to argue that torture wasn't torture. Hypocrisy, as they say, is the tribute that vice pays to virtue. But Trump has even stopped, you know, the pretense. He bombs Iran and, you know, hardly bothers with the legal justification. He blows up boats and posts the videos. The Secretary of State speaks about so-called international law and vows to dismantle the world's criminal court brick by brick. So, I mean, earlier presidents violated the rules while pretending to honor them. And Trump, I think, is just, trying to destroy the rules.
1: And what about Marco Rubio's contention that the International Criminal Court has far exceeded its original mandate? What's your response to that?
0: You know, when you listen to Marco Rubio, you hear a court waging war with statutes. You know, that tells you everything. I mean, to this administration, law itself is the enemy. And I think if we think about it, they are trying to do abroad what they're doing at home, right? Trample on international law like they're trampling on domestic law, while they undermine all of the institutions that could get in their way, the courts, the ICC, the journalists, the civil society organization. So it's very much, I think, in keeping with what the administration is doing in the United States.
2: Reid, can you talk about the bombing of desalination plants, their significance, and talk overall about people around the world looking at what's happening to and whether to take human rights crimes allegations seriously?
0: You know, I mean, the cornerstone principle of the laws of war is that you can only attack military targets, right? Never civilians, never civilian objects. And the Geneva Conventions in particular protect objects that are indispensable to the survival of the civilian population. And they specifically name in the Geneva Conventions drinking water installations. So, you know, deliberately or even recklessly, attacking a population's water supply would be a war crime, full stop. And, you know, in this case, you know, we have Trump publicly threatening. He said earlier, that they would hit possibly all desalination plants. So when a president announces his intention to destroy the infrastructure that civilians depend on to survive and then does it, that looks like the deliberate targeting of a civilian population's lifeline. Now, President Trump and the military commanders who carry out these orders, could one day face prosecution for these things. I mean, let's remember that the ICC has already charged Russian generals for exactly this, attacking the infrastructure in Ukraine, the power grids. And at dawn, we've called on Iran and the Gulf states to give the ICC jurisdiction over crimes committed on their territories. And in fact, that is specifically what Rubio singled us out for.
1: And Reid, I wanted to ask you about New York Mayor Zohran Mamdani's raising the possibility of seeking to arrest Benjamin Netanyahu when he comes to New York for the General Assembly. Is that even possible for a local mayor or local police force to enforce an international warrant like this?
0: Well, I think there are a lot of complex legal issues involved, including his potential immunity as a sitting prime minister. The United Nations agreement with the United States for which requires the United States to let people You know,

0: speak to come to the United Nations. But you know, I think it's really important that he's saying this. I mean, Netanyahu is under an ICC arrest warrant for crimes against humanity. The United States may be obliged to let Netanyahu speak at the UN, but it's not obliged to roll out the red carpet. It's not obliged to invite him to, you know, address Congress. I mean, the mayor is saying what the president should be saying, which is that a man wanted for crimes against humanity is not an honored guest. And you know, let's not overlook the bigger issue, which is American complicity in these very crimes. As Dawn alleged last year in a filing with the court, before the U.S. sanctions blocked Dawn from further cooperating with the court, the bombs that Israel used to destroy schools and hospitals and homes in Gaza were American bombs. Israel's campaign of murder and persecution has been carried out with American political, financial, diplomatic support. So, you know, to me, the real scandal isn't that the mayor of New York is asking whether he can arrest Netanyahu. It's that the president of the United States is protecting Netanyahu and sanctioning the judges who are trying, you know, who have indicted him.
1: And explain how they've been sanctioned, Reid, how the ICC judges have been sanctioned and the lawsuit brought by the organization you're on the board of, Dawn, Democracy for the Arab World Now.
0: So that's right. I mean, you know, I mean, Trump's executive order, first of all, authorizes a list to sanction a list of people. And that list of people has now grown. It started with the ICC prosecutor. It then was expanded to the two deputy prosecutors and now eight judges of the ICC. Every judge who has ruled on the Israel issue, or previously many years back on potential war crimes in Afghanistan. And, you know, these sanctions are crippling the court. And in the case of the individual judges and prosecutors, it means not only they can't come to the United States, they can't have bank accounts, they can't use credit cards, they can't do a lot of the things that we do. And now I think with this this announcement about dismantling the court brick by brick suggests that those sanctions will be expanded. But in terms of Dawn and you know, here is the risk in concrete terms. I mean, Trump's executive order makes it a federal offense to provide a service to anyone who has been sanctioned. And that includes, as I said, the judges, the prosecutors. It also includes the three leading Palestinian human rights organizations, like our friend Raji Sarani's group, you know, who are documenting the destruction of Gaza and sharing that evidence with the court. It includes the UN Special Rapporteur, Francesca Albanese. So if an American lawyer or a group like Dawn shares evidence of war crimes with the ICC or collaborates with the Palestinian human rights groups, we risk federal prosecution. And Dawn asked the Treasury Department three times in writing to confirm that our human rights work is lawful, and Treasury never answered. So Dawn has had to self-censor itself, not to provide submissions to the court, to suspend work with the Palestinian groups. And that's the point of the sanctions, not just to punish The Hague, but to, you know, to drive Americans into silence. So we've brought this lawsuit, which makes two basic arguments. One is that the First Amendment, under the First Amendment, the government cannot punish Americans for what they say, including what they say to a court or for whom we associate with in human rights work. And second, that the president has exceeded his own authority. In when Congress gave presidents sanctioning authority, it expressly barred them from restricting personal communications and the exchange of information. And we're not the only people who brought lawsuits. I mean, three of the court's own judges have sued in New York. Two law professors brought their own challenge. And a federal judge in Manhattan permanently barred the government from enforcing the sanctions against their work on First Amendment grounds. Another federal judge in Maine blocked enforcement against two human rights activists on the same grounds. So far, every federal judge that has looked at the issue has ruled that the sanctions are go too far.
1: Finally, Reid, in Nicaragua, President Daniel Ortega has declared his nation will no longer hold elections. He made the announcement Sunday in Managua, commemorating the 1979 Sandinista revolution that overthrew the U.S.-backed dictatorship of Anastasio Somoza. This is what he said.
2: No volverán a haber elecciones.
3: There won't be any more elections here for them to try to seize the government and seize power. The days when parties backed by the Yankees and the Somocistas would return to power are over. Never again.
1: It was Ortega's first public appearance in 2 months. In 2021, he secured a fourth term as president following a months-long crackdown on dissent, during which dozens of opposition figures, including seven presidential hopefuls, were arrested. A UN report earlier this year found Ortega and his wife Rosario Murillo, whom he named co-president, eliminated all checks and balances on their power to build an authoritarian state in Nicaragua. You read Brody, our war crimes prosecutor, and are one of the expert members of the United Nations group of human rights experts on Nicaragua that released that report. Your final comment in this last minute.
0: Well, we've been watching, unfortunately, Nicaragua's descent into dictatorship since 2018, when the government fired on massive peaceful protests and killed some 350 people. In the last elections in 2021, virtually all of the candidates were arrested and have since been exiled and stripped of their citizenship. All independent media and NGOs have been shut down and exiled. There are no independent political parties. Last year, the Constitution was amended to formally do away with the separation of powers and put all power in the hands of the two co-presidents, Daniel Ortega and his wife, Rosario Murillo. So this really, it's just, you know, it's just dropping the other shoe. It's just making, you know, just ending all the pretense that there are any rights in Nicaragua, that there is any possibility of a fair election. And this is really, as you know, Amy, I go back in Nicaragua for 40 years and to the time of the revolution. And, you know, Daniel Ortega, who was part of a group that rose up to fight off a family dictatorship, has now created a family dictatorship. And it's a real tragedy and for the people of Nicaragua.
1: Reid Brody, war crimes prosecutor, member of the International Commission of Jurists, author of To Catch a Dictator, The Pursuit and Trial of Hissein Habre. Reid, happy birthday. Coming up, we look at the World Cup with former soccer player Jules Boykoff. Stay with us.

0: crumb clean by the corner laughers. This is Democracy Now!, democracynow.org. I'm Amy Goodman with Juan Gonzalez. The Spanish football team has returned to Spain for a victory parade in the streets of Madrid, where they were greeted by an estimated 2 million people. These are the soccer players that won, carrying the World Cup trophy. They wore shirts with the words Somos Campeones, or We Are the Champions. The 2026 FIFA Men's World Cup ended Sunday with Spain beating Argentina 1-0 during extra time, with Spain winning a goal at the 106th minute of a long, intense final. In Gaza, too, Spain's win was widely celebrated. Spain's support for Palestinian rights and Israel's backing of the Argentine team turned the final into more than just a football showdown. Meanwhile, FIFA has opened an investigation into the ugly brawl that followed Spain's victory, with several players from Argentina facing bans. As Spanish soccer players ran onto the field to celebrate their victory, some of Argentina's players appeared to attack members of the Spanish team, including the Spanish midfielder Rodrigo Hernandez, or Rodri, who later won the FIFA Golden Ball as the tournament's best player. On TikTok, Fox Sports posted a video that went viral after the game ended. Spain's teenage star, Lamine Yamal, is seen praying on the field while nearby Argentine players started clashing with some players from Spain. Fox Sports captioned the video, "Two very different scenes." Lamine Yamal is a 19-year-old star who was born to a father from Morocco and a mother from Equatorial Guinea. The game also marked the first time he faced off against the Argentine soccer star, Messi, who is widely considered one of the greatest soccer players ever. But it was not the first time they met. Images have gone viral of their first meeting in 2007, when a 20-year-old Messi was photographed holding a six-month-old Lamine Yamal in a plastic baby tub. Last week, UNICEF reposted the photo on X, writing, "Yes, those photos you've seen are real. More than 18 years ago, a baby named Lamine Yamal and his mom Sheila met Lionel Messi at a UNICEF fundraising photo shoot," unquote. UNICEF also posted a video describing the photo shoot.
1: 50% of calendar sales went to UNICEF to contribute to UNICEF projects which support children's rights. And we have it here. In the photo showing the month of January 2008, Leo Messi appears helping to bathe Lamine Yamal next to his mother. The photographer Joan Monfort has said that Lamine Yamal stole Messi's heart because he was always smiling and he was very nice.
0: In other World Cup news, President Trump was booed by fans as he walked onto the field alongside the FIFA president, Gianni Infantino, to take part in the post-game trophy ceremony. Later, Infantino tried to usher Trump away as he tried to stand in front of and then beside the Spanish team as Rodri lifted Spain's trophy. Well, as the most expensive and financially lucrative FIFA Men's World Cup comes to an end, we're joined now from Toronto by Jules Boykoff, author of Red Card, the 2026 World Cup, Sports Washing, and the FIFA Greed Machine. Also, the book Kicking, a memoir about his former life as a professional soccer player. Jules, thanks so much for joining us again. Can you talk about the significance of what took place? Also, Spain now enjoys having both the World Cup trophy for the men and the women, the only country in history.
2: Well, a lot of people out here were cheering for Spain for a lot of reasons. First of all, they play beautiful football. Second, their football is all about collectivity. Their star player, Lamine Yamal, he has to adjust to the structure of the team. On the flip side, with Argentina, their superstar, Lionel Messi, the team has to adjust their structure to him. It's much more individual-based, unlike any team really I've seen in recent World Cup history. This reflects wider currents in both of the countries. Pedro Sanchez and the socialists that he works with have advanced a more humane immigration agenda in Spain. They're pushing forward green policies. They're talking about bringing an investigation against Benjamin Netanyahu for war crimes, for what Israel did to the flotillas that recently tried to reach Gaza. On the flip side, you've got Argentina, led by Javier Milei. As you noted, Netanyahu supported Argentina, not so much because he's a Leo Messi fan, but because he's a big Javier Milei fan. Milei is an extreme libertarian who embraces the zombie neoliberal capitalism of the 1990s with great fervor. So you couldn't have much more of a sharp divergence in terms of the two teams that made the finals and what they mean for the bigger politics of the world right now.
3: And Jules, what about the FIFA itself? Clearly, the World Cup was extremely popular, not only in the United States, but throughout all over the planet. But FIFA reports that it will bring in, has brought in $15 billion in revenue. The greed that is at the center of the FIFA organization. I wonder if you could talk about that.
2: Absolutely, Juan. So originally, FIFA said that they would take in $11 billion in revenue from this tournament alone. That itself would have been more revenues than any sporting event in the history of sporting events. Instead, their projections are more like $15 billion. Part of that is because they really catered to the luxury classes. I mean, let's not forget that the World Cup is an opportunity for a privileged sliver of the global 1% to come together, to sit in the luxury boxes, to appear on screen, on TV, to cut deals behind the scenes. And that's exactly what this World Cup was about. They made a lot more money than they expected from the luxury packages that they set up. Essentially, FIFA is keen to turn the people's game into a game for the 1%, a game for the plutocrats. Going into this final, the average ticket price, according to SeatGeek, was $12,000. $12,000. Who can afford that? There were tickets along the sidelines that were selling for $1 million a piece. And so what you saw here, in a way, is that the FIFA Men's World Cup is, in a sense, too big to fail. And as we've seen with other situations where there's a too big to fail mentality, that is a dangerous recipe, whether we're talking about the 2008 financial collapse, where banks survived and, in fact, thrived, where we saw an upward transfer of wealth, trickle-up economics, if you will. Similar dynamics are in play here with FIFA. Moving forward, they're in a stronger position perhaps than ever.
3: And I wanted to ask you also, there were three countries that were hosting this World Cup: Canada, the United States, and Mexico. But at least one of those leaders, Claudia Sheinbaum of Mexico, had a different approach to especially when the Mexican team played. She would not go into the luxury boxes, but instead stayed in events in communities in Mexico itself. Wondering the difference in her approach versus, let's say, a Trump or the Canadian Prime Minister.
2: Claudia Sheinbaum did the right thing. She gave away some of her free tickets to people who would otherwise never be able to attend a match. And you saw from the two leaders in Sheinbaum and Trump a sharp contrast. Sheinbaum using the opportunity to stay in tune with her own politics, and Trump using the opportunity to essentially weaponize the event for his political advantage. More specifically, everybody knows about the rescinded red card heard around the world, where U.S. forward Fuller and Balogun received a red card in the match against Bosnia, and President Trump called his BFF over at FIFA, the president Gianni Infantino, and pressured him to overturn the penalty for that red card, thereby politically intervening. It should be noted that when other countries have politically intervened in the machinations of FIFA, they've been suspended, whether it's Pakistan, whether it's Kenya, whether it's Zimbabwe, they paid a price. Donald Trump, he benefited from his political intervention. But his weaponization of this tournament for political gain goes far before that particular incident. After all, he banned the award-winning referee from Somalia, Omar Abdul Qadir Artan, from participating in the tournament, interrogating him for 11 hours and then sending him on a plane to Turkey and eventually home to Somalia. The Trump administration treated the Iran team like they were second-class citizens at the tournament, essentially forcing them to commute from Tijuana to their matches in Seattle and Los Angeles. And this definitely had an effect on their play. As if that weren't enough, Department of Homeland Security head Mark Wayne Mullen said he may have danced a happy dance when Iran was ultimately eliminated from the tournament. And so you can see that the Trump administration was active weaponizing. As if to go further, the Department of Homeland Security's X feed issued a number of racist and anti-immigration tweets using the U.S. men's national soccer team players as their political backdrop. They issued a tweet that read, "One nation, one homeland, one team." And if that sounds like Nazi propaganda, that's because it essentially is. It mirrors Nazi propaganda from the 1940s. One of their slogans was, "One people, one realm, one leader." One point that I absolutely think is crucial to note here is that while many of us were engrossed in this World Cup, Immigration and Customs Enforcement ramped up its violent deportation machine. During the actual World Cup, we saw a surge from ICE detentions. At one point, they were averaging 2,000 detentions a day, right in the thick of the World Cup. Now, this isn't quite the 3,000 a day fever dream of Trump's assistant white nationalist Stephen Miller, but it's still almost double what was happening before the month that the tournament started. And so the World Cup helped Trump advance his agenda. It deflected attention from a lot of people away from his brutal immigration program, and it sets him up well to do the same in Los Angeles in 2028 when the United States hosts the Summer Olympics.
0: And as we finally wrap up, Jules, you have all of that, and then you, though, have running counter to throwing immigrants out of the country. I was just in Kansas City this weekend. The flags of so many nations were fluttering in the wind in Lawrence, Kansas, where they hosted the Algerian soccer team. I think they came late at night, and the whole town was out wearing the flag colors of Algeria, marching bands playing their national anthem. The significance of, at this time of an immigrant crackdown, having this global celebration.
2: This is extremely significant because people across the country, whether in Lawrence, Kansas, whether in Portland, Oregon, where Jordan was based, they stepped up and showed the world that the United States population cannot be distilled down to the MAGA version of the United States that is often projected to the world. They welcomed people from around the world with open arms and said, "We want you here. We appreciate immigration." And this couldn't have come at a better time.
0: Jules Boykoff, we want to thank you for being with us, author of Red Card, the 2026 World Cup Sports Washing and the FIFA Greed Machine, and Kicking, a memoir about his former life as a professional soccer player. Coming up, a movement is growing targeting Flock, the automatic license plate reader company. Critics accuse Flock of building a nationwide mass surveillance system. Stay with us.

0: Soledad by Lado Negro and Reina Tropical from their newest collaboration, El Lado Tropical. To see their performance and interview, go to democracynow.org. This is Democracy Now! I'm Amy Goodman with Juan Gonzalez. We turn to a growing movement against Flock, an automatic license plate reader company used by over 5,000 law enforcement agencies in 49 states across the country. Critics have mapped over 100,000 Flock cameras in use on streets in rural and urban communities and accused Flock of building a nationwide mass surveillance system. Flock's cameras aren't like regular traffic cameras. Their surveillance technology records and tracks every car or human that comes into view. And then an AI algorithm catalogs the make, model, color, license plate number, bumper stickers, and even scratches. This personal information is then uploaded to a nationwide database that any law enforcement agency with a Flock contract can search, with little oversight on how they use what they find. Flock is marketed as a tool to fight crimes, but the cameras collect data on millions of vehicles, regardless of whether the driver is suspected of a crime. And as President Trump's immigration enforcement crackdown has escalated, concerns are growing over whether the local data from these cameras could be aiding the deportation dragnet. Flock claims it doesn't work with ICE and that ICE does not have direct access to Flock's cameras or systems or data. But an investigation from 404 Media last year found more than 4,000 searches that may have been conducted on behalf of or in partnership with ICE. This past May, an audit by the Dayton, Ohio Police Department found its cameras were searched more than 7,000 times for immigration enforcement purposes. This is what Flock CEO Garrett Langley said in a podcast just last month.
1: And so when the topic of immigration enforcement comes up, I'm like, guys, the company has no opinion on this. If the state of Texas wants to enforce immigration, they might use Flock, but they're going to go enforce immigration no matter what Flock does. And that's the state of Texas's choice. That's the city's choice. And it's tough, right? It's really tough for my employees to work at a company where they're like, oh, I don't like that law, but our technology is used to enforce it. But we can't make that our problem as a company.
0: So Flock is being used by universities, by big box stores. For more on it and the movement against it, we're joined here in New York by Chad Marlowe, senior policy counsel at the ACLU, where he focuses on privacy, surveillance and technology issues. He leads the ACLU's efforts against Flock. Explain what we're talking about here and how Flock has been used, Chad.
2: So basically, automatic license plate readers, or ALPRs, are cameras that take a picture of every single car that goes by it, not just the cars that are suspected of criminality or have done something wrong, but every single car. They record the information about the car, including where it is and when it was there, and then they put it into a database. And this is where it gets really scary, because now you have pictures of every innocent person who drives by in a database that is kept for a month or more and shared throughout the nation with all of Flock's law enforcement customers, and in fact, even internationally with people associated with Flock. And so essentially, you know, even though in America, you know, one of our core constitutional principles is privacy, we have a company working with governments to record the comings and goings of every single person in the country as if you and I and everyone else were potential criminals. And that is a, in my opinion, a very un-American take on privacy and the way that we engage in criminal justice enforcement.
3: And Chad, this company is less than 10 years old, and it spreads so rapidly. Could you talk a little bit about how it was created, and also what's its business model? Does it set up its camera? Does it rent spaces in private on private property to set up its cameras, or is it using public rights of way or public streets? And if so, how is that permitted?
2: Yeah, so the company was formed by an engineer, billionaire engineer named Garrett Langley. And what is really interesting and very important about the company is that it is backed by almost $1 billion in venture capital investment. And that is very critical, because what those venture capitalists invested in was a company that basically trades privacy for profits. And so they will record the information about people. Flock always says it doesn't sell data, but Flock saying it doesn't sell data is like Ford Motor Company saying it doesn't sell steering wheels. Yes, I understand the larger product is cars and it's monitoring vehicles, but it's that data that is part of Flock's product, just like a steering wheel is part of Ford Motor Company's car product. So then it collects all this information, and the more information it can collect and the more it can share, the more value that their product is. And most recently, Flock was valued at almost an $8 billion company. And so in order to increase the value of their company, they need to take more people's data, invade their privacy more, and share it more broadly. And although they may say things like, we have certain methods in place and systems in place to prevent broader data sharing, to make sure it's not misused, that is all simple public relations response. Their venture capitalist investors who want to receive massive returns on their investment have forced Flock's hand and say, we need to put the pedal to the metal, violate privacy as much as possible if doing that will increase our profits. And there's a direct correlation between more monitoring, more surveillance, more data collection, more data sharing, and more profits.
3: But again, I wanted to ask you this issue of how do they do this, set up so many cameras? Are they, for instance, like cell phone companies that rent their towers in buildings to be able to create their network? Or how do they do it? How does Flock do it?
2: Right. So what they do is they go to your local police department and they say, we want to rent you the cameras that you need. We will also take care of storage. We will create a back system that will take care of data sharing. We'll do everything for you. All you need to do is sign on the dotted line. Now, what's interesting about Flock is this process of using your local police department, your local government to increase their network to spy on everyone. They have to keep pushing that in order to get as broad of a network as they possibly can. And so they sneak in these contracts, they do it with their salespeople, but they try to do it out of public view. And what we've actually seen in the country is once eventually it comes into public view, because their cameras are fairly easy to recognize when you see them in public, communities have risen up throughout the country and demanded those contracts be canceled. In fact, in just the last 13 months, nearly 60 municipalities have either canceled their Flock contracts or have said, do not renew them. And in fact, Flock is going out in the country, not only promoting its products, but trying to quash any efforts to promote transparency and public engagement before their contracts are signed, because they know the more the public knows, the greater resistance to their product will be, and they want to stop that anywhere they can.
0: Talking about that resistance, I want to turn to Tobias Halperin, a 19-year-old student at California Polytechnic State University, or Cal Poly, in San Luis Obispo. Tobias Halperin started the website Deflock SLO in January to inform people about Flock's 17 cameras on campus. Last month, the college president confirmed Cal Poly would not renew its contract with the company after the current one ends next May. Here's Cal Poly student Tobias Halperin on Connect with Jacob Soboroff on MS Now.
4: When you opt into Flock, when you buy a Flock camera like Cal Poly did, you don't just buy a surveillance camera, you're buying access and participation into this network. And so I think that's what really bothers people, and that's what really bothers students, and that's what bothered us at Cal Poly, is that as a Hispanic serving institution, they are going out and entering this network that has time and time again aided ICE in illegal deportations, and just created this surveillance dragnet that is really uncomfortable to anyone when you think about it.
0: One of Flock's loudest critics is Ben Jordan, a recording artist, popular YouTuber in Atlanta, Georgia, who worked with technology experts and journalists to expose Flock's security vulnerabilities. They were able to access cameras across the country, viewing not only live streams, but also 30 days of recorded content with the option to delete the footage. Here's a clip from his YouTube channel.
5: A few weeks ago, using a commercial search engine, I very easily found the administration interfaces for dozens of Flock safety cameras. I shared this information with 404 Media, and with John Gaines' help, that number quickly grew to nearly 70. None of the data or video footage was encrypted. There was no username or password required. These were all completely public-facing for the world to see, and some of them still are. You don't have to be an expert to find and gain access to this. You don't even have to type anything in to see every single person, vehicle, and activity that took place in these locations in the last 31 days. Whether you wanted to watch this footage live in real time or look at footage from a month ago, you could just point and click your way to it like you were watching Netflix.
0: I mean, this is really amazing. And you have the CEO of Flock, Garrett Langley, talking about the activist group called DeFlock, calling it a, quote, terroristic organization. But because of tremendous backlash, he was forced to apologize. 20 seconds.
2: Yeah. So I would say, in addition to that being irresponsible, the great news is his attempt to combine DeFlock and Antifa failed, because whether you're libertarian, conservative, MAGA, progressive, everybody has an objection to Flock. And so in our disunited country, we have united around our opposition to Flock, ALPRs, and government mass surveillance as a whole. And so we've got a wave, and we're going to ride it until we get our goals accomplished and end this mass government surveillance of people in the United States.
0: Chad Marlowe, senior policy counsel at the ACLU, where he—
6: Hey, Desi Doyen of the Green News Report and the Bradcast here. 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

0: Welcome to Spirit in Action. My name is Mark Helpsmeet, and each week we bring you visits and conversations with people doing healing work for this world, hearing what they're doing and what inspires them and supports them in doing it. Welcome to Spirit in Action. I read an article by Bill Durland in the May-June 2023 issue of Western Friend called Martyrs for Conscience's Sake. And I also note that there's a podcast, A Visit with Bill, on the Western Friend site as well. The article provides a very short history of those martyred as they spoke truth to power over the past 2,500 years. Today, we'll visit with Bill and Jeannie Durland about the article and about the violence in Israel-Palestine, a place they've both visited to gather facts and serve as witnesses in. Bill is an attorney, and he has served with the Virginia House of Delegates, and both Bill and Jeannie have served with the Center on Law and Pacifism at the Pendle Hill Retreat Center, and with Christian Peacemaker Teams, and in other ways, and with other groups. Thanks to Andrew Jansen for production assistance on today's program. Bill and Jeannie Durland join us today via Zoom from their home near Denver, Colorado. Bill, it's good to talk to you again. It's been 10 years since I had you here for Spirit in Action.
1: Yeah, I remember that. That was a wonderful time we were with you.
0: And it was good that I was down in your area or over in your area of the country there in Colorado, where I've been just a few times in my life. It was a nice week we had there back in 2013. As I recall, during that interview, you said something about wanting to retire. Have you managed to do that now that you're 90 or so?
1: Well, I retired from my law practice in 2016, but nobody would let me retire. And then I was writing plays, as you might have known, for about 10 years to 2020. So we've been very busy in our retirement.
0: If people want to get a hold of the plays, what's the most convenient way for them to track them down?
1: They're all contained in a printing that we put together several years ago. If somebody wants to get one, I can get more printed and send it to them.
0: So should they just email you?
1: Right. Or they can call us.
0: Okay. Well, just so you know, folks, I have the email for Bill and Jeannie Durland on the northernspiritradio.org website. So you'll be able to contact them if you want to get a hold of the compilation of the plays that they've been writing. We talked about that 10 years ago. Do you know how many you're up to? How many plays?
1: There are 10 in there between 2010 and 20. Interestingly, the last one had a conversation between Donald Trump and Dorothy Day of the Catholic Worker Movement.
0: This sounds delightful. I don't suppose you have it handy so you could read us an excerpt.
1: Here's the Dorothy Day. So Trump stays off. I'm a New Yorker too, Miss Day. Tell me how about a night on the town with me? I love Catholics and I'm a quick worker. Dorothy Day says, I know all about you, Donald. I'll pass up that offer. And Trump says, but I don't know about you. Are you worth a million? And Dorothy says, let me talk and you be the judge. And it goes on from there. It's pretty extensive. Day talks about loving your enemy. Trump goes on, and so does Dorothy. Dorothy says, as far as the Catholic worker, never was anyone turned away, much less for race, creed, gender, or any ism. We created Catholic worker farms as a place of work and respite, refused to pay taxes for war, and witnessed to what we believed until we were thrown in prison. Our paper was only a penny a copy. Trump, a penny a copy? That's no way to make a deal. You need to read my book on how to bully your way to economic wealth. I don't visit prisons, even though some of my friends are in them. So they kind of separate themselves. This one says, our philosophy is a principled one. Do what works for everyone and get caught doing it through our witness, which is open and transparent no matter where it leads, and sometimes that's jail. And Trump says, ugh, that's the last place to go, not productive, and neither is your crazy religious economy. No matter, I've always been a winner because my following is comprised of far-right Christians. I call them fricks. They support the other part of my base, militarism, confederism, and conservative corporations. We rule America by keeping it white and blocking out immigrants. I love America first, certainly not money. I'm the saint, not you, Dottie.
0: Do you think that Donald Trump would stand by the words that you're putting in his mouth in this play?
1: I tried to be consistent to what he was saying and what I know of Dorothy, who I met personally and spent some time with many years ago before she died. So I think I had a understanding. This was written 3 or 4 years ago, but it's typical Trump.
0: Just to be clear, these 10 plays that you've written between 2010 and 2020, are you the writer? Are you and Jeannie the writers? Is she your editor? How does this work?
1: That's a good question. This all started, and I didn't realize I could write plays at the time. And I would just have something in my head. I'm 92 and 82 then, so there was a lot of memories and a lot of information piled into my brain. And it would just flow out, and I would do one play and figure that was it. I said what I needed to say. And then months later, something else, and I could write them very quickly. Jeannie has been the editor and puts it in print, which I could never do. And so she is a co-conspirator on this operation.
0: It sounds like a very good partner to have in your work.
1: She is. All these plays were presented publicly in all kinds of different places by what we called the Reader's Theater's Player. Friends of ours and others we got to know when the plays became popular. It was sort of a family operation. Nobody got paid. The money that we collected usually went to needy situations and operations. So it was a very enjoyable thing. COVID came along and that stopped it for just the last play, which was presented during the COVID period.
0: It sounds like something I have to check out. All you listeners for Northern Spirit Radio, for Spirit in Action, on my website, I'll include whatever links I can come up with so you can connect with these plays, including contact information for Bill and Jeannie Durland. But that's not why I invited you here today, Bill. It's because I read the article in the May-June issue of Western Friend, an article called Martyrs for Conscience Sake. In it, you talk about speaking truth to power, and you talk about over history for 2,500 years, various people who have been martyrs for conscience sake. I had an observation about the content of this article, and I hope that Jeannie is nearby so she can hear this too.
2: Yes, I can hear.
0: When I interviewed the two of you back in 2013, and you talked about how you initially connected back when you, Bill, were a professor, the course you were teaching that she was taking, she described it a bit in that interview, and it sounds a bit like the content of Martyrs for Conscience Sake. Does that ring any bells for either of you?
1: Yeah, that was limited theologically and otherwise to Jesus, Gandhi, and King. This paper picks up, and it's much broader, as you can see, from very early times to later ones. So, Jeannie, do you want to say how you wound up in that classroom?
2: Well, I had just decided to go back to school after a divorce. I was interested in philosophy. That was my major in college. And I was interested in peace studies. And so that course seemed perfect. What it taught me was that peace, pacifism, is not a political position. It's a way of life. So it's all-encompassing. It's to do with everything in your day-by-day life, as well as how you look at things like war. I mean, that's in a nutshell. That started me on my present career, which is as a trying to live the life of peace and as a peace activist.
1: I think there was another thing we shared, and that was when we say Jesus, Gandhi, and King, this is the Jesus who might look like you. This is a Jesus who is a person, a man, a human being, who preached and practiced it and became a martyr as a result of that, because he said things that were out of belief at the time as how human beings should act together with love, justice, and mercy.
0: I posted something on Facebook that was referring to some of the information, the stuff that we get from Jesus, the Sermon on the Mount. And another Quaker that I know came back with the counterpoint that really the stuff attributed to Jesus in the Sermon on the Mount is really from Hillel, the Jewish leader of the early times, almost contemporary with Jesus. Is Hillel one of the people you studied too?
1: I came to know several rabbis, and one who interested me very much, I can't remember his name right now, but he wrote that Jesus was a Jewish martyr. Jesus was in the line of Jewish history, but was just the opposite of Moses, who declared wars and violence. And Jesus came up with a teaching and practice for a life that this rabbi said, although I respect Jesus, this would never work among Homo sapiens, which sometimes I call Homo stupidians. And they were right, because Jesus said, Moses of old said an eye for an eye and a tooth for a tooth, but I say for you to love your enemies. Well, that should be practiced, and it is practical, and would have something to do with the elimination of military assault weapons and the terrorism of a Palestinian people over 75 years, where they are indigenous and their land was taken to them by a violent power.
0: Right. Well, let's talk about the overview of this article. Again, it's in Western Friend in the May-June 2023 issue. It's by Bill Durland, who we're speaking with, also his wife, Jeannie Durland. The overview of the article is you start talking about power, and this essay is a brief history of a few of the countless individuals who have spoken truth to power over the past 2,500 years and sacrificed their lives for it. So this article is particularly about martyrs for conscience' sake. Are martyrs in some ways more important than those who don't get killed for their witness?
1: Well, the name of the word martyr doesn't necessarily mean that a martyr has to die for conscience' sake. It means that they stand up and are refused in their lives for what they believe. But in a 6-page paper, and you know, in Western Friend, I've had some things printed there that were radically reduced because of the space and done very well. So I had to limit myself to those who died. That came to my mind as I wrote this paper.
0: Again, you start the article by talking about this phrase, speak truth to power, that originates back in, I guess it was probably the 1940s. Bayard Rustin is the person who first we know as speaking it. Could you talk about the concept of speaking truth to power, what that means?
1: Yeah, I would say I knew very little about Bayard Rustin. He was there when I attended the March on Washington in 1963, but he becomes much later given credit for doing much of that 1963 preparation and statements. And speaking truth to power by these people and others who followed him, I think, constitute, you know, as they say with people in war, that they're afraid, but their courage takes over their fears. And speaking truth to power takes place by people who are willing, naturally, to overcome the objections to what they have to say. In my case, I always wanted to be popular and happy and say the nice things that brought me more friends. But I learned through the life that principle has to be what we say to power, and it does work.
0: So I think part of the essence of this is speaking truth to power as opposed to force meeting force, you know, an eye for an eye, as opposed to skullduggery, manipulation behind the back manipulations. Speaking truth to power is coming straight on without weapons in hand. Does that seem accurate?
1: It is. And if I could give you a little aside from my own experience, when I was in the Virginia legislature in the 1960s, I had a bill, the PKU bill that was called, which was a condition that newborns would get and they would become damaged, but a simple change of diet would prevent that happening, which would take place over 18 months if the diet wasn't adhered to. And it seemed like, you know, the easiest thing. I was a civil rights attorney, and this was brought to my attention. You wouldn't realize how much opposition to something so obvious. And in the dark holes one Friday evening, as we were going away for the weekend, a assistant to the governor, who was also Democratic, came up to me and said, if you don't vote for the governor's sales tax bill, which tax poor people, if you don't vote for that, we're going to kill your baby bill. And I said, well, the blood's on your hands. I'm not going to vote for it. I stand by the babies and you can do what you want. And wouldn't you know, it was successful. It passed and started saving 23 lives a year when it was first passed in the population, and is still in existence today.
0: It was a child nutrition type bill, the bill you were advocating for?
1: No, it was about phenylketonuria. It's a type of protein that causes disabilities in children if that protein is continued in the diet. So you take it out of the diet and they're okay. Otherwise, they became, what did they call them at that
2: time? In those days, they said mentally retarded. But it was a simple blood test to diagnose it. That's what the bill required.
1: Yeah, the bill required a blood test in order to find out whether the child would be damaged by phenylketonuria. And if that blood test showed that, then you simply remove it from the baby's diet and it doesn't become mentally damaged.
0: And it was successful then. And how was it successful that your speaking truth to power actually worked?
1: Well, when I started to say, Mark, at the time, I didn't know anything about truth to power. I wasn't a Quaker. I was influenced by the Dorothy Day, Catholic Worker Movement, and all that kind of things eventually. But it just seemed to be the right thing. And I think speaking truth to power begins when we think that this is right and that is wrong. And what am I going to do about it? When people come up to you and try to bully you, sometimes that gives you more confidence to go ahead. We see that happening today, to go ahead and speak truth to power, because that's what's left for you to do with that strong opposition facing you.
0: The first example that you give in your article is going back, I think, to ancient Greece, to Socrates. Could you relay Socrates' situation?
1: Yeah, once again, we don't have a large movement. We have a would-be philosopher who was inquisitive. And basically, the Socratic method that came from Socrates was simply to think more logically and critically about what you're hearing people to say as a conclusion without any facts or evidence to support it. That's how he starts off, simply asking people questions that sometimes embarrass them, so that eventually he becomes unpopular. He says the unexamined life is not worth living. And people today, you can see many who don't examine life or serious issues of life and death. but are either comfortable with taking themselves away from all these serious questions and practices and just being individuals apart from what the whole world is experiencing. We see that in climate change, we see that in weapons, and we see that in war. And you see the polls that we've seen and how people are so challenging to themselves when the polls don't seem to be logical and critical, even in the answers that they get. They contradict themselves, but they don't recognize them.
0: What I think you're saying is that one of the first steps of speaking truth to power is to step back from all of the things around us and try and find truth, try and connect with truth and not be swayed by the various opinions swirling around us, the norms. Does that sound like the first step? The questioning of Socrates was, in effect, forcing that.
1: Yeah, I think, as a philosophy teacher, the critical method, if you use it, and not all the deepness of love,

0: He got in your hair. You know, I see you still have some hair. I don't. He made people think, and when they thought for the first time, many of them, they resented thinking. Therefore, they resented Socrates, and so he becomes a martyr, but he resists. Others might disagree. He resists with the choice to escape easily or to stand up to the Greek government. But he says that it is the government he's trying to create as an ideal, and therefore he can't use any kind of resistance, even his own life, to that government in hopes that someday governments will be of the people. So he gives his life for that.
1: The next example that you go on to in the article is Cicero, Marcus Tullius Cicero, who was a defender of the Roman Republic. Could you give me the synopsis of his situation?
0: You know, this paper was a part of something that I wrote about Cicero. Cicero was one that influenced me to write these papers because I read three books by Robert Harris about the life of Cicero. Everybody should read those books. They're so well written and so historical in a historical novel way of doing it, that it seems so poignant for today. Here's somebody who wants to preserve the little bit of democracy that the Roman Republic had obtained when he threw out the kings and took on democracy. And Cicero is the epitome of that. He, unlike Socrates, has some power, but like Socrates, he's in the minority, and people lust after these powerful people like Mark Antony and Octavian, and slowly but surely, he's the only one standing up to this, and so he is given a trial. And the trial he gets is in his own home when these powers that be come and cut off his head and hands, and he becomes a martyr. He's not the type, you know, of many of these people that they think of themselves as martyrs. It's others that create that for them as they're simply speaking and practicing their truth to power.
1: Again, I think an essential element of what you're talking about as speaking truth to power is focusing on truth, and instead of attempting to force it on anyone, it's the open conveying of the truth that we're hoping wins out the day. But it sounds like with both Socrates and Cicero, it didn't win out. That's not unusual. That's what gives us martyrs, I guess. If it does win out, I guess they're just heroes.
0: Yeah, I think it has a lot to do with Quaker theology and George Fox, as I see it today, where you don't stick your nose in somebody else's mouth. You witness and you vigil to the truth. And your example can even be in silence, but that silence becomes a resistance as well. I told some Quakers once that I had recorded silence if they'd like to hear it. And they didn't laugh so much at that. But anyway, that's how I emphasize silence in my own understanding.
1: We don't need to go through the entire article that you, Bill Durland, have written, but folks, you can find it in the May and June issue of Western Friend. I'll have a link to it on northernspiritradio.org. 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

0: 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Again, we're talking to Bill and Jeannie Durland today. They're in Colorado. They're members of Mountain View Friends Meeting in Denver. Bill was a U.S. attorney, a peace activist, author, educator, and at one point in the 1960s, he was a member of the Virginia State Legislature. Amongst other things, he taught at Pendle Hill, which is a Quaker study center not too far from Philadelphia. He was active as the Center on Law and Pacifism and active with the Christian Peacemaker Teams. The Middle East is one area of concern that he's brought to this. All of that simply to say, let's talk a little bit more about the article here. I hope people just go and read it. And even better than reading what came out in the publication, online, there's the longer form of the article, the essay that you wrote, Bill. So we've talked about Socrates and Cicero. Jesus is next on your list. There's Christian martyrs in Japan. You talk about Quakers, and this is getting up to the 1600s. And you talk about Mary Dyer, who was killed by Puritans in the area we call New England at this point, Massachusetts. Why did you include Mary Dyer in this list?
1: She is probably the best known Quaker who gave her life for her beliefs, although for my reading and understanding, there was many more, and people in prison, even children, simply so that dissident Christian groups could have a separate and free and equal life, which is what we're asking today so much for indigenous people. Mary Dyer impressed me because she simply wanted to witness to her beliefs with her friends in Massachusetts that was governed by a very powerful and somewhat violent Calvinist rulers. And the Quaker beliefs were just the opposite of that. When her friends were in trouble with the government, she went there the first time and stood with them. And the government said, anybody who comes back is going to be prosecuted and executed. And when she left, and they were all kicked out, her friends came back and they were sentenced to death. She decided that she had to be with them and not in the safe place she was, and went back to Puritan Massachusetts to be with her friends, and she was also executed and gave her life, a true martyr, because she knew that was going to happen to her. In obedience to the will of the Lord God, I came, and in his will I abide faithful to death, she said as her last words. Quakers should remember the activists and the people who were uncomfortable in their witness on the streets, which Quakers had a reputation between the 17th century and until recently. Quakers tend to do everything in committees, very much like we did in the state legislature. I would call more Quakers to be out on the streets. Many of them I know who are and are witnesses to our own issues today that are very much like this.
0: One of the things that I've wondered about Mary Dyer, again, she was killed by the government there, the Puritan government in Massachusetts, the colony of Massachusetts. But she wasn't the only one. I understand she was at least one of four Quakers who were killed at that time. And I've seen statues for Mary Dyer, but I don't think I've seen them for any of the other three. Was she just a better speaker? Was she more photogenic for a statue? Or why did she get the statues and recognition where we don't remember the other three's names?
1: It's hard to answer that question, and that's what I wanted to illustrate, that there were many Quakers, unlike Mary Dyer, who are not publicized in modern times, who have done the same kind of thing. I think she was singled out from the other three Quakers is that they were there, and they weren't as vocal and didn't have an opportunity to do what she had and choose between her freedom and speaking truth to power and simply being with her friends. If that's what they're going to do to her friends, then that's what they're going to do to her. And we've seen that repeated in Hitler's Germany and Mussolini and Stalin and all of that. And we see an emergence of those kind of people who are trying to kill witnesses to power in our own time.
0: Well, maybe we should move forward a little bit. Your article does deal with Abraham Lincoln. I don't even know how to correctly pronounce the name of the Austrian, a Catholic farmer named Franz Jagerstatter. That's my attempt. And Gandhi certainly is one of these. So you're coming through history, finding these various people who have been faithful to truth, spoke truth to power, and become martyrs for that. The one that got closest to my time was Archbishop Oscar Romero, who in the 1980s was killed. He was speaking up for the poor, for the disadvantaged, those who weren't serving the needs of the Central American dictators. He ended up disappearing, dying for that. I assume he was one of the people who maybe was inspirational to you coming up through the Catholic worker inspiration for a lot of your pacifism.
1: Yeah, this reminds me, Mark, that there are some people who are not activists and stand up for witness, and there are other people who publicly resist that. In the case of Romero, he was simply doing his job. One of my favorites you mentioned is Franz Jagerstatter, who was simply a farmer when Austria was invaded, and he was drafted into the army to fight for Hitler, and he refused to carry a gun. What's interesting about Jagerstatter is that, as the story goes, his pastor told him that it would be no sin for him to fight for Hitler. The sin was on other people, so he could do it innocently. He refused. His wife said, "What about your family? We need you." And his mayor said the same thing. These three different people very close to him tried to change his mind. Some would have said that perhaps he should have, but he, as a witness, made a witness, not through himself who chose it, and he was beheaded in 1943 for his witness by the Nazis. These people, yeah, I would say my Catholic upbringing, there were a lot of Catholic martyrs, and so when I heard about George Fox and Mary Dyer and became a Quaker, I saw that a continuation for me of the witness of religious activists and just plain people who would stand up for what's right and truth.
0: And that, again, happened in our time. By that time, you were probably in your 50s when Oscar Romero was martyred by the government there, by the military. But we come even closer in time when you start speaking about Rachel Corrie, who was over in Palestine. The Israeli demolition of homes. I don't know how many people even have understood that there has been a systematic program carried out by Israel to just go in and bulldoze, knock down homes. And by that method, without actually just necessarily going and killing people, has made it untenable for Palestinians to live in their own territory. And Rachel Corrie was over there helping out. She was witnessing. She got in front of a bulldozer and she refused to move, and she got run over by that. I think it was probably 10, 12 years ago, I interviewed her aunt who lives in this area where I do in Wisconsin. How did Rachel come to your attention, Bill?
1: I'm going to say sort of a general introduction and have Jeannie talk about Rachel because she was dear to Jeannie's heart, and Jeannie accentuated that years ago in my mind. What I want to say leading up to that is that as a child, most of my friends were Jews. only accidentally, because we all played baseball together. There was a lot of prejudice and discrimination in the United States before, during World War II, and even after, and my friends experienced that. So I had an understanding of what prejudice and discrimination and violence could be, first to these Jewish friends of mine. And I think I carried that out into, thanks to Jeannie, the Palestinian experience. And I'd like to say something about that when Jeannie is talking about next on Rachel Corey.
2: Okay. When we were working in Palestine with the Christian Peacemaker teams, one of our primary foci or focuses, whatever the word is, was the home demolitions. We worked with an Israeli committee headed by an Israeli Jew named Jeff Halper, who formed a group called Israeli Committee Against Home Demolitions. Our group would often occupy a house that was under a demolition order in the West Bank. Rachel was working in Gaza, and she had made friends with this particular family whose house was under demolition order. It was that simple. She simply went out to try to stop the bulldozer and paid for it with her life. We formed here in the U.S. a group that raised money each year to send a new person that had never been there, but who had a heart for this work, to go to Palestine and help the Israeli Committee Against Home Demolitions to rebuild a home. They did this year after year with a particular family in suburban Jerusalem, and they would rebuild the home, these volunteers, and the Israelis would come in and destroy it. And so the next year they would rebuild it. This would seem to some to be a fruitless effort and a waste of money and manpower, if you will. And yet it was a powerful witness, and it moved many people to understand how brutal the Israeli occupation is. The final thing I want to say is about the word martyr. During all of our work in Palestine, we would often visit the homes of families just to hear their stories and understand how they have to live. And we constantly heard the word martyr, even among people who didn't speak English but had that word. They used it to refer to any innocent person that was killed by the occupying forces, especially children. They would refer to their children that they lost as martyrs. This has always stuck in my heart as being a very important understanding of that word.
0: Yes, and you had some more to say, Bill?
1: I think people forget in the current media and political coverage of an attack by Hamas on Israel that killed 1,300 people, that the Palestinian people are the indigenous people in that land. You may remember Moses invaded it and took it over once before from the Canaanites, who were the ancestors of what we now call the Palestinians. And the British occupied after World War I that area of Palestine, a very little Jewish population, but welcomed there originally. But after the population grew and the British were still there, three terrorist groups, Haganah, the Stern Gang, the Irgun, Zionist terrorists, tried to take over the land, and the UN partitioned it. And then the Zionists began their war against the UN and the partition and took over land that was not by the UN theirs. It's 75 years Israel has violated international law by their invasions and occupations. And it is not right to kill 1,300 people as a pacifist and as a Christian and a Quaker. I know that, but I can understand the passion, just like the Native Americans, as indigenous people, when a foreign power, the United States, takes over their land and they fight back. and is fighting back just as it is in Ukraine as the Russians try to take over that land, is the history that you don't hear. I haven't heard it for the last 2 weeks on MSNBC and the programs that I and the commentators that I listen to regularly, because they have been required by the media administrators to emphasize solely the massacre of those 1,300 when millions of Palestinians have been martyred over 75 years and their land still not returned to them, and the U.S. saying they will stand with Israel.
0: It is hard. I don't think in any way we want to blind our eyes to the horrific thing that Hamas did. But at the same time, it also needs to be considered in the full context. What are the facts on the ground? I'm afraid that so many people are not willing to see truth, which is why it becomes so important to speak truth to power. If you were going to state more fully the truth that you saw on the ground in Palestine, Israel, could you summarize that at all, either you, Bill, or you, Jeannie?
1: You know, Mark, I would say that we live with the truth that these were conquered people, and that what we could do in speaking truth to power on the ground was to assist and help people who were damaged and violently treated by the occupiers. For us, I remember when we were fired on by the Israelis for 3 hours in Beit Jala while we were visiting some Palestinian family, that the truth was that this was not certainly the truth how human beings should react to each other. So we were inspired to help individuals as best we could. We were interviewed by CBS, and I remember them saying, how could you two people think you could do anything to bring a change in Palestine by your witness over here? And he said, you're elderly and you could die over here. And I said, we don't want to die over here, but we don't want Palestinians to die either. And that's why we're here. It was really moving experience for us to meet people who needed individual help for individual civilians, children, and others in need.
0: Thank you so much, Bill. And thank you and Jeannie for going over there and witnessing, being part of it, being part of the support of the Christian Peacemakers teams. Speaking of the article again that was shared in Western Friend in the May and June issue of 2023, eventually, as you were working through some of the witnesses for Speaking Truth to Power, you got to Tom Fox. I imagine he's a martyr that few people in the United States know about. Could you talk about what happened with him and the Christian Peacemaker team in Iraq?
1: We both knew Tom Fox, and he was a friend of ours.
2: We were part of the original team that CPT sent to Iraq before the so-called shock and awe, to investigate the need for a permanent team in Baghdad. So we did have an introduction to life in Iraq under the sanctions. Eventually, a permanent team was established in Baghdad, and Tom and three other men were kidnapped and held for several months. Nobody knows why Tom was singled out and taken away from this group and killed, but that's what happened. And he was a Quaker, and he was doing his witness for the sake of his faith and these people under sanctions and threat of war. Eventually, the other three were released. You're right, Tom is not remembered by many people.
0: Because I travel in Quaker circles, I, of course, met a lot of people who knew him, who were supporters of him, who were inspired by him. Is that Christian Peacemaker team still in Iraq?
2: They have gone to Kurdistan. They stayed in Iraq for some time until their Iraqi colleagues, who they worked with, told them that it was just too dangerous for Americans and Brits and other foreigners to be living in Baghdad, that they should leave. So they left and went to Kurdistan, and they're still there. There is a permanent team of CPTers in Kurdistan.
0: And again, folks, CPT, Christian Peacemaker Teams. It's a very important group to learn about, and maybe you'll have a leading, a calling to follow that work, participate in it. There's one more person that stands out for me in the article, Martyrs for Conscience Sake, written by Bill Durland, with his ghostwriter, Jeannie Durland, also. And that is an Iranian woman, Mahsa Amin. And her, Amin, I'm not quite sure how to pronounce her name, in part because I don't speak Farsi. But she did some really important witness, ended up a martyr. Could you talk about her?
1: Well, this 22-year-old woman met her death. She was arrested for improperly covering her hair with her hijab. She was placed in a detention center where she was beaten into a coma and died 3 days later. And then there were uprisings for that. But because of the dictatorial government in Iran, there is still people following her that have been put in prison and become martyrs for conscience sake. And it's a very sad event to talk about that along with everything that we have. Some people think all of this is in the past, but it's right in our present and right in our face.
0: It's still happening everywhere in the United States, in other countries, in Iran. It's happening in Russia and in Ukraine. It's happening everywhere. There's just a few more things I want to ask you, Bill and Jeannie, about speaking truth to power. What are the guidelines for speaking truth to power? If I stand up with a bullhorn, is that speaking truth to power? Is there something about the manner in which we do it that is part of the essence of what we want to call speaking truth to power?
1: I think there's an ideal and there is a realistic and practical. We've had experiences from, I guess about 50 years with communities and activists that did that. Some move to go out and plan and resist the government and other entities, and others who are just called because their conscience is moving them individually to do those kind of things. I want to accentuate, and Jeannie might want to add, that I remember we set up a organization in Fort Wayne, Matthew 25. It was a nonviolent organization and provided free help for needy people in that city. We wrote up a one-page statement about support for nonviolence from conscience sake. And I remember a woman or two people who said, well, I can't sign that because I don't know whether I can do all those things. And we said, nobody knows that. Nobody knows what's going to happen next. This is a statement of what we would like to believe and practice. And that's all you have to be in order to sign this document for our nonviolent organization. And so I want to emphasize that people may not know they're speaking truth to power, or that they have not been moved to do that, or to witness for conscience sake, but they may be called or not. These are all good people. No matter, our friends the Berrigans were in everybody's face, as you remember, back in the 60s and 70s. I didn't think they were following my ideal of how to do this, and I had done very little at the time. But there are all kinds of manner, and some I would be more attached to. I don't like to block people in that pass our witness or activism, as some people have done from their own conscience. So there are different ways of going about this. But before we get all through, and I want to read something from George Fox that kind of sums up my view upon it. And Jeannie, did you want to add to that?
2: I would like to just take a moment to go back to Christian Peacemaker Teams, because I really think their method is the way to go. Their method, whenever they form a team, in a foreign situation and they are in Colombia and native land up in Canada and things like that. Anyway, they don't simply go in and assess the situation and try to make up their own minds about what's needed. They require to be invited by the local people that are in need. And then they put themselves at the disposal of local people and allow the local people to tell us, the foreigners that come in, what they need from us. So I would say that any activism of speaking truth to power requires us to understand the position of those that we want to support and witness for. It's necessary for us to understand the needs of the most marginalized people that we come in contact with.
0: Thank you, Jeannie. And Bill, I think you wanted to share one more thing, a quote from George Fox.
1: Yeah, I also wanted to tell your listeners that Christian Peacemaker Teams was founded by what are known as the historical peace churches, and that would be the Mennonites, the Quakers, and the Church of the Brethren, and that's how it came about. For me, one of the most inspiring things that George Fox said about the Quaker movement of speaking truth to power, which didn't use those words, but went back to 1652, and how you go about it, he said that the Quaker mission was speaking the truth abroad, awakening the witness, confounding deceit, and gathering out of the transgression into the life of the covenant of light and peace with God. Let all nations hear the word by sound or writing. Spare not tongue or pen, but be obedient to the Lord God and go through the work and be valiant for the truth upon earth. Then you will come to walk cheerfully over the world, answering that of God in everyone. Then that will happen to you, and you will be cheerful for your witness and your speaking truth to power, for your speaking to people who have some of God in everyone.
0: And you, Bill, and you, Jeannie, certainly have been doing that with your lives for decades. I'm so, so thankful for your witness in the world, the way you've taught and the way you've led, the way you've modeled how we can best serve the world with our witness, and even if that leads to martyrship. Thank you both for joining me again today for Spirit in Action.
1: Thank you.
0: And folks, I am going to have links so you can track down the plays that have been written by Bill with Jeannie's help and other organizations that we've connected with, including the Christian Peacemakers Teams. 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Thanks for listening. I'm Mark Helpsmeet, and I hope you find deep roots to support you to grow steadily toward the light. This is Spirit in Action.

you're ready to wake up, you're going to wake up. And if you're not ready, you're going to stay pretending that you're just a little, poor little me. And since you're all here and engaged in this sort of inquiry and listening to this sort of lecture, I assume that you're all on the process of waking up. Or else you're teasing yourselves with some kind of flirtation with waking up, which you're not serious about. But I assume maybe you are, not serious but sincere, that you are ready to wake up. So then, when you're in the way of waking up and finding out who you really are, what you do is what the whole universe is doing at the place you call here and now. You are something the whole universe is doing in the same way that a wave is something that the whole ocean is doing. The real you is not a puppet which life pushes around. The real deep down you is the whole universe. So then, when you die, you're not going to have to put up with everlasting non-existence, because that's not an experience. A lot of people are afraid that when they die, they're going to be locked up in a dark room forever and sort of undergo that. But one of the most interesting things in the world, this is a yoga, this is a way of realization. Try and imagine what it will be like to go to sleep and never wake up. Think about that. Children, think about it. It's one of the great wonders of life. What will it be like to go to sleep and never wake up? And if you think long enough about that, something will happen to you. You will find out, among other things, that it will pose the next question to you. What was it like to wake up after having never gone to sleep? That was when you were born. You see, you can't have an experience of nothing. Nature abhors a vacuum. So after you're dead, the only thing that can happen is the same experience, or the same sort of experience, as when you were born. In other words, we all know very well that after people die, other people are born. And they're all you. Only you can only experience it one at a time. Everybody is I. You all know you are you. And wheresoever beings exist throughout all galaxies, it doesn't make any difference. You are all of them. And when they come into being, that's you coming into being. You know that very well. Only you don't have to remember the past in the same way you don't have to think about how you work your thyroid gland or whatever else it is in your organ. You don't have to know how to shine the sun. You just do it. Like you breathe. Doesn't it really astonish you that you are this fantastically complex thing? And that you're doing all of this and you never had any education in how to do it?

0: This horrendous explosion went overhead and slammed into the backside of one of the whales, and it exploded, and she screamed.
1: How can we ever stop the clear cuts in the forest if we're so effective at clear cutting one another?
2: To recognize one's own insanity is, of course, the arising of sanity.
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4: We know that this contamination is affecting all of our life, all over our Mother Earth. 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

0: And now I'd like to introduce our special guest for today. We're delighted to have with us Dr. Robert Zubrin. He's an aerospace engineer and author of several books, including The Case for Mars and Mars on Earth. That's right, we're talking about President George W. Bush's Mars Initiative, and the question is, should we send humans to the planet Mars? Some people say it's too dangerous, it's too expensive, and there are other priorities. Other people say, let's go for it. So once again, our special guest today is Dr. Robert Zubrin, author of the book Case for Mars, founder of the Mars Society, and we are talking about whether or not we should put humans on the red planet. The first question for you, Dr. Zubrin, is how did you first get interested in science?
1: Well, actually, it was Sputnik. I was 5 years old at the time, and I was already reading science fiction. And while to the adult world, Sputnik was a terrifying event, or so I'm told, to me anyway, it was exhilarating, because what it meant was that all these stories I was reading about the spacefaring future were going to become real. And I wanted to be part of it. And so I dug into every science book I could find, and, you know, my father got me a telescope when I was 7, and, you know, Kennedy gave his speech committing us to the moon when I was 9, and, you know, during my teen years, we were moving out. We landed on the moon when I was 17, and there was a great adventure underway, and I wanted to be part of that. I think if we were to have a Humans to Mars program today, it would encourage millions of people today to want to enter science.
0: And I understand you were an aerospace engineer for a while. Could you elaborate? And then how did you go about finding the Mars Society?
1: Well, I still am an aerospace engineer. That's what I do for a living. I used to work for Martin Marietta and then Lockheed Martin, and then I founded my own company, Pioneer Astronautics, which does technology research and development on contract for NASA and the Air Force. And that's how my source of income, and that's my professional preoccupation. I don't get any money from the Mars Society, but the Mars Society was founded by me and a number of other people who, for a long time, had believed that the American space program needs a goal, and humans to Mars should be that goal, both for scientific reasons and for inspirational reasons and for societal reasons. You know, I wrote a book called The Case for Mars in 1996. I got 4,000 letters from people who read it from all over the world asking me all kinds of things, but basically asking, how do we make this happen? And when I showed this to the other folks in what was then called the Mars Underground, we decided the time had come to pull all this talent together and form an organization so that there would be a force in being that could actually try to make humans to Mars happen.
0: Okay, well, let's talk about Mars as a planet and also Mars from science fiction. If you read all science fiction novels, they do say that Mars is a desert, but they said that this is a desert populated by Tharks and Martians and all sorts of different denizens and aliens. So first of all, tell us a little bit about the geology and atmosphere of Mars.
1: Okay, well, Mars is a desert today, although as we're now learning, it wasn't always so. It's a frozen desert. It's a polar desert, like what we have in the Canadian Arctic. And in fact, the Mars Society has built a Mars station in the Canadian Arctic to learn how to explore these kinds of environments. It's unlikely that there's life on the Martian surface today, but we can identify places on Mars. And of course, the news this week is that we have identified for sure places on the surface of Mars that were once warm and wet and that could have supported life. And that makes Mars really the Rosetta Stone for letting us know whether the conjecture that life originates as a natural development of complexity from chemistry wherever it has an acceptable environment, whether that is true or not. If that's true, then life is plentiful in the universe. If it's not true, if there's an element of miraculous chance involved in forming these DNAs and RNAs and all these other very complex molecules, then we could be alone. And Mars is the critical test that's going to let us find out by looking for fossils on the surface of Mars and by drilling down into the ground and reaching groundwater where there might still be extant Martian life today.
0: Okay, well, for those people who saw Arnold Schwarzenegger in the movie Total Recall, they know a little bit about Martian ecology. It's very cold up there, and the atmosphere is very thin.
1: Yeah.
0: And so the question is, what would it take for an astronaut to live on Mars, given the fact that it's cold, the atmosphere is like 1% of the atmospheric pressure of the Earth, and there are huge sandstorms on Mars? So tell us a little bit about what it would like to live on Mars.
1: Okay. Well, as you point out, the atmospheric pressure on Mars is much too low to allow an unprotected human to walk around on the Martian surface today. So you would have to wear a spacesuit when you went outside. When you're inside, you could be inside of your habitat modules, which are like big tuna cans with life support systems in them, and you would live in them in a shirt sleeve environment. It's actually the temperature extremes on Mars are worse than the Earth, but much less bad than the moon. Actually, on Mars, in the middle of the day, it gets to about 50 Fahrenheit. At night, it might go down to minus 130, so probably be a good idea to stay inside at night. The dust storms on Mars occur periodically, but actually, because the Martian air is so thin, these high winds up to 100 miles an hour don't have that much dynamic pressure. The 100-mile-an-hour wind on Mars has about the same force as a 10-mile-an-hour wind on Earth. So they're not really a threat, except if they're happening while you're landing, and then you have a big parachute out, which could be seized by such winds. But if you're on the ground, you could weather them quite easily, and the Viking landers weathered many dust storms without any difficulty at all.
0: And I understand the gravity is weaker, and the day is about similar to a day on the Earth. So tell us a little bit about what it would be like in terms of a day, the seasons, and the gravity on Mars.
1: Well, the gravity on Mars is 38% that of Earth. So if you weighed, 100 pounds, you'd weigh on Earth, you'd weigh 38 pounds on Mars. So that's an advantage. It means that if you're walking around with a big, heavy spacesuit, let's say you weighed 150 pounds and your spacesuit weighs 200 pounds on Earth, you wouldn't be able to walk around in that on Earth. But on Mars, okay, the total mass is 350 pounds, and it would only feel like about 110 pounds. So you would actually feel lighter on Mars, even wearing that spacesuit, than you would if you were on Earth naked. So that's an advantage. The day is 24 hours, 37 minutes long, so it's really just like an Earth day. People can adapt to that quite easily. And it's all one of the things that make Mars attractive for settlement, because you could grow plants in greenhouses lit by natural sunlight, since the diurnal cycle of light and dark would be very similar to Earth. This is, for instance, not the case on the moon, where you have 14 days of light and 14 days of dark at a time, which is unacceptable to most plants.
0: Okay, and also tell us a little bit about the water. You said that Mars once upon a time had flowing rivers and perhaps even an ocean, mm-hmm. But what happened?
1: Well, it's not completely clear what happened, but the dominant theory is as follows. Okay, that Mars in its early history was warm and wet because it had a thick CO2 atmosphere, which made a very strong greenhouse effect on the planet. You know, people are talking about global warming on the Earth due to CO2 emissions from industry. Well, and that can warm a planet because CO2 traps heat. On Mars, you had a much thicker CO2 atmosphere, so much so that even though the planet was farther away from the sun than the Earth, it was still warm enough for liquid water. So a greenhouse effect, bad on Earth, but it's good on Mars. Now, the problem, though, with Mars is that the planet is too small for plate tectonics. And the reason why this is an issue is the following, that when you have rain, as you did in the early Mars, and you do on Earth, of course, CO2 dissolves readily in water. It gets taken down by the rainwater into the ground, where it reacts readily with rocks to form carbonates. Now, on Earth, those carbonates are recycled back into the atmosphere through the motion of the geology, through plate tectonics that melts all rocks on timescales of around 100 million years and returns the CO2 back into the biosphere. On Mars, once the stuff gets locked up as carbonate, it's pretty much locked up. So the CO2 atmosphere on Mars started to thin out over time. Now, as it thinned out over time, Mars started to cool because the greenhouse effect got weaker. And when it reaches a certain low temperature, then soil has the capacity to sponge in CO2, adsorption is what it's called. And once absorption begins, that thins out the atmosphere much more rapidly than carbonate formation, and you get a runaway icebox effect, where the more CO2 is absorbed, the colder it gets, the more is absorbed, and wham, the whole planet freezes up. And it's been in deep freeze now for perhaps 3 billion years.
0: Dr. Zubrin, some scientists have said that there's a potential of creating an artificial greenhouse effect on the red planet, which would then raise the temperatures on Mars. Could you elaborate?
1: Now, someday, human settlers on Mars, when there's enough of them and they have enough industrial capability, could conceivably set up factories on Mars for producing artificial greenhouse gases like fluorocarbons. You don't want to do chlorofluorocarbons because they destroy ozone, but fluorocarbons don't destroy ozone, and but they're very powerful greenhouse gases. And if you produce them and you warm the planet up around 10 degrees C through your own efforts, that would warm the planet enough that CO2 would outgas out of the soil and start adding to your greenhouse effect, and we could raise the planet by 50 degrees centigrade. We could create a Mars whose tropical regions were tropical, and in which there's liquid water on the surface again. And while you couldn't breathe that atmosphere because it'd be almost all CO2, plants could. And you could put plants on the ground outside. There'd be rain. There'd be water cycling. And you could start to green Mars. It'd be a tremendous accomplishment of positive environmental engineering.
0: Okay. Well, also tell us what about the ice caps of Mars. Some people think that some of the water snowed on the ice caps. Other people think that the water is still there underground in the permafrost. Could you elaborate?
1: Yes. Well, there is water on Mars and almost undoubtedly in both of those locations. We can see the northern polar ice cap on Mars is water ice. And it looks like people thought the southern ice cap might have been mostly CO2 ice, but measurements that we've taken from our orbiters indicate that it's at least 60% water ice as well, and possibly all water ice. And then we can see geologic features that look like water bursting out of the sides of craters in the geologically recent period, which means there has to be subsurface aquifers of liquid water that occasionally break loose. So that's one reason why you really want to send human explorers to Mars, because if we're going to find life on Mars, actual living organisms, not just fossils, we're going to have to set up drilling rigs and reach that groundwater. Then you want to take that water into your habitat on Mars, throw it into bacterial culture medium, see if anything grows. If it does, image it in your microscopes, test it with biochemical testing. See what it's like. See if it mimics the biochemistry of Earth life or if it's something different. This is something we really want to know. We really want to know if all life as it is in the universe is the same as Earth life, since all Earth life is biochemically the same. We all use the same amino acids and the same RNA and DNA method of transmitting information. Or are there other methods of creating life? One of the fundamental questions in science today, and the way we're going to resolve it is by going to Mars.
0: Well, we don't see any liquid water on Mars today, but some people think that perhaps there could be underground geysers or underground hot springs due to volcanic activity, in which case there could be pockets of liquid water even today. But what are your thoughts?
1: Well, as I said, the geomorphological evidence is that there is underground liquid water on Mars today, because the Mars Global Surveyor orbiter took pictures from orbit that showed channels that had been cut out from the sides of craters from water bursting out from the side. And these things are totally uncratered themselves, which means they happened in the past few million years, which is basically, from the geological point of view, today. So if water could burst out of the side of a crater 4 million years ago, it could do it tomorrow. And that means there has to be liquid water underground on Mars now.
0: Okay, now let's talk about the robotic exploration of Mars. Some scientists have called Mars the death planet because so many Mars missions have failed. However, we now have rovers on the surface of Mars looking at rock formations. What have they found specifically that has excited the imagination of scientists, the two rovers on Mars?
1: Okay, well, let me just point out that 12 out of 16 American spacecraft sent to Mars have succeeded. Okay, 4 out of 5 of our landers have succeeded. The reason why the Mars statistics are so low is because the Russians sent 14 spacecraft to Mars, and all of theirs failed. But in terms of our own record with regard to Mars, we're batting around 700. Now, What have we found? Okay, well, from orbit, we have found water erosion features all over the place, dry riverbeds, dry lake beds, what looks like perhaps the basin of a dried-up northern ocean. On the ground, what we just found this week is that these water features were not created by water that was just there in some flash floods that lasted an afternoon and then the water was gone, which is what some people had been suggesting. But rather, this water was there for a long period of time. We found what the Opportunity rover has found are what's called evaporites, that is, residues left when water evaporates and the salts in the water and the sulfates in the water have been left behind. This requires standing bodies of water that exist for long periods of time and stay in place long enough for the water to evaporate away. And what's very conclusive, what we've learned from these robots, is there have been places on Mars where life could have developed. And now the key question is, did it?
0: Okay, now let's talk about the practical implications of sending men to Mars, as advocated by President George W. Bush. First of all, let me play devil's advocate. Let's talk about cost. We know we could do it. We just put enough money into it, throw money at it, and we could put men on Mars. George Bush Sr., when he proposed a manned mission to Mars, numbers that were being thrown out were on the order of $500 billion. What do you think it would cost under your program to put men on Mars?
1: I think we could have people on Mars within 10 years for $40 to $50 billion. The issue here is actually constraining the problem in the way President Kennedy did with Apollo, where you put a timeline on it and you say, you've got to do this within a decade. And so you don't just launch a plethora of programs and say, well, you know, this might be useful for someday in the future when people go to the moon or to Mars, and this might be useful. Instead, you sit down, you design an end-to-end plan for how to do it, you design a coherent set of hardware elements to implement that plan, you develop those hardware elements and the associated technologies and no others, you build them, and you fly the mission. If you do that, you can be on Mars in a decade. If you don't do that, you can spend any amount of money you like, and you can spend decade after decade, and you'll have no progress at all. And this is the difference between the NASA of the Apollo period, of the basically from 61 to 73, and the NASA of the three decades since. It may startle people to learn that NASA's budget this year is something like 94% of what its average budget was during the Apollo period in real inflation-adjusted dollars. That is, the average Apollo period budget in today's money was $17 billion a year. NASA's budget this year is $16 billion. And we've spent as much money in NASA between 1990 and today as we did between 61 and 73. But in that earlier period, we developed all the space technologies we have and that we use, and we sent people to the moon, and we sent 40 lunar and planetary probes out. In the period between 1990 and today, we developed no new space technologies. We did not fly anyone to the moon, or anywhere like that, and we flew maybe, what, 7 or 8 planetary probes. So when you actually have a goal and you force the organization to address that goal rather than use that goal as a rationale for doing whatever it pleases to do, except for the goal, you can really accomplish something.
0: Okay, now one of your plans, which is controversial, is to give our astronauts a one-way ticket to Mars, have them develop rocket fuel themselves for the return trip. So tell us a little bit about how that is done in order to reduce costs.
1: Okay, this is known as the Mars Direct Plan, and it's explained at length in my book, The Case for Mars. The way this works is you do this mission with two launches of a heavy lift launch vehicle of equal capability to the Saturn V moon rockets that we used in the 60s. The first rocket shoots to Mars an Earth return vehicle with no one in it. Now that goes out and that lands on Mars. Then you run a pump and you suck in the Martian air, which is mostly carbon dioxide gas. You react that carbon dioxide with a small amount of hydrogen that you brought from Earth to produce a large supply of methane oxygen rocket propellant. So now you have a fully fueled Earth return vehicle sitting, waiting for you on the surface of Mars. Once that is done, then you launch the crew out to Mars with the second rocket. Okay? Now, because the return ride is waiting for them on the surface of Mars, They don't need to fly to Mars in a gigantic Battlestar Galactica spaceship that nobody knows how to build. Okay? They can just fly to Mars in a basic habitation module, like a big tuna can, flies out to Mars. It takes 6 months to get to Mars with chemical propulsion. We do not need nuclear propulsion to get to Mars in 6 months. Mars Odyssey did it in 2001. In 6 months, we can get there right now with this. We go to Mars. We land near the Earth return vehicle. We use the same habitat that we used as our ship to go to Mars to be our house on Mars for a year and a half while we explore the planet. And then at the end of that time, we get in the Earth return vehicle and we fly back to Earth. We leave the habitat behind on Mars. So each time you do this, you add another habitat to the base. And before long, you've built up the beginning of the first human settlement on a new world. There is nothing in this that is beyond our technology, and I might add that the risk associated with this plan is much lower than that of the conventional mission, because the conventional mission involves extremely complex on-orbit assembly of mega spacecraft, which has much lower quality control than you can ever have on the ground at the Cape integrating the much smaller spacecraft that are required for this mission. And furthermore, the return vehicle has already been landed on Mars before you leave Earth, and that's actually safer than the conventional mission in which you attempt to land on Mars in the vehicle that you hope to take off from. In other words, here you know before you've even left Earth that you already have an ascent vehicle that has survived the trauma of landing on Mars. In the other mission plan, you don't. So this plan is doable with our technology. It's much less costly than the standard plan. It's much less risky than the standard plan. It accomplishes a lot more science than the standard plan because all the crew is on Mars. No one is left in orbit. We've got the technology to do it. So all it takes is some vision, some guts, and a little bit of moxie.
0: Okay. Well, I was watching CNN television the other day, and the commentator said, well, the Mars rover is going on Mars, but what did it find? Rocks. Rocks, rocks, and more rocks. And what he was implying, therefore, is that there's really not a pot of gold out there. There's really no reason to spend any more money on the mission to Mars. So let me ask you a question. What are the economic benefits? Why go to Mars if it's an enormous amount of money for a goal that is a little bit dubious?
1: Well, the goal is not dubious at all, and saying there's nothing on Mars but rocks is like saying in 1600 there's nothing in North America but trees and animals. I mean, it's an extremely anti-intellectual and stupid statement. What there is on Mars is a world. It is a planet with a surface area equal to all the continents of the Earth put together. And it has on it all the resources needed to support life and therefore potentially human civilization. And if we can go to Mars and develop the technologies that allow human beings to be self-sufficient in this environment, as, you know, previous generations of our ancestors, starting from those who left Africa to take on Ice Age Europe, did, human beings have used their creativity to master environments that were previously considered uninhabitable. If we can do this, then we can create the conditions whereby new branches of human civilization can develop on Mars. 500 years from now, if we do this and people look back on our time, okay, they will consider this the most important thing we have done. No one 500 years from now will remember who was in power in Iraq or Bosnia. Okay, probably no one will have even have heard of those countries. But what we did to make the transformation of humanity into a spacefaring species, a multi-planet species with basically the infinite resources of the cosmos open to it, that will be remembered and that will be celebrated.
0: Well, that concludes our interview with Dr. Robert Zubrin, former aerospace engineer, founder of the Mars Society, and perhaps the country's leading proponent to put men on the red planet. Now, I should also point out that in my personal point of view, I think that robots, especially for the short term, are much more efficient. They don't cost much. They don't have to come back. They don't complain. And they have given us an ocean of data about the universe. The manned space program, to be fair, has not given us that much scientific data, except perhaps for moon rocks from the lunar mission to the moon. However, in the main, robots have given us the vast majority of information concerning the cosmos. That said, however, I also believe in the words of the late Carl Sagan. Carl Sagan once said that we should be a two-planet species. In other words, at some point, we're going to have to leave the Earth. The Earth is too dangerous. On a scale of 5 billion years, the sun itself will eat up the Earth. On a scale of perhaps 50 million years, we could have another comet or meteor that could destroy all life on the planet. And on a scale of just 10,000 years, we could have another ice age. So in other words, it's good to have an insurance policy, but what's the rush? I think in the future, the cost of space travel will go down dramatically. And at that point, the manned exploration of outer space won't break the bank. Now, let me explain. To put a pound of anything into orbit around the Earth, just orbiting around the Earth, costs about $10,000. That's your weight in gold. So think of your body made out of solid gold. That's what it costs to put you in orbit around the Earth. To put you on the moon costs about 10 times that, or about $100,000 a pound to put you on the moon. But to put you on Mars would cost perhaps $1 million per pound. So think of your body weight made out of solid diamonds. Every piece of your body made out of diamonds, and then you begin to understand the sheer cost of putting men on the red planet. However, in the coming decades, and maybe in the coming centuries, the cost of space travel will dramatically drop because of new propulsion systems, perhaps a space elevator. And at that point, the cosmos will really open up to human exploration. Now, some people say free enterprise and capitalism in the form of space tourism will drive humans into outer space very cheaply. However, on exploration, we've interviewed quite a few proponents of space tourism, and they admit that the cost of going into outer space will always be expensive because of the cost of rocket fuel and the infrastructure necessary to put passengers into outer space. Perhaps space tourism may reduce the cost to a factor of 10. So it only costs about $1,000 a pound to put you into orbit. So going into outer space would not be for the average middle-class person. It would cost as much as a house for the average person to go into outer space. So we still have to wait for new technologies to drive down the cost of space travel even farther so that the average person can then begin to access outer space, and not just millionaires going to the International Space Station at $20 million a pop.

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4: 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My name is Steve Scrovan, along with my co-host David Feldman. Hello, David.
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4: Thank you. Great to be back, refreshed and ready to go. And our producer, Hannah Feldman, who did such a great job last week. Thank you, Hannah.
6: Thank you, Steve.
4: And, of course, the man of the hour, Ralph Nader. Hello, Ralph.
7: Hi, everybody. If you're discouraged, we got a program to encourage you.
4: That's right, Ralph. Our first guest, Winona LaDuke, has a long history with Ralph. She was his vice presidential running mate on the Green Party ticket for the 1996 and 2000 elections. She is an activist, economist, and author who has devoted her life to advocating for indigenous control of their homelands, natural resources, and cultural practices. She was one of the leaders of protests against the pipelining. She was one of the leaders of the protests against the pipeline at Standing Rock in North Dakota. And the last time we spoke with her, the subject was hemp. Today, we're going to revisit that. We're going to talk to her about her latest adventures in hemp farming. Our second guest will be Hal Weitzman, a professor at the University of Chicago Booth School of Business, and the author of the book, What's the Matter with Delaware? How the First State Has Favored the Rich, Powerful, and Criminal, and How It Costs Us All. We had Professor Weitzman on the program in 2023 to talk about the unique legal landscape of Delaware and how it has enabled international crime, sheltered tax dodgers, and diverted hard-earned dollars from the rest of us. That landscape might be changing. Elon Musk has picked a fight with Delaware and taken his business elsewhere. We'll speak to Hal Weitzman about where else companies might go if Delaware doesn't feel quite so friendly anymore, the consequences of a corporate mass exodus, and why this may matter to you. As always, somewhere in the middle, we'll check in with our tireless corporate crime reporter, Russell Mokhiber. But first, let's get an update on the state of hemp farming. David?
5: Winona LaDuke is an activist, economist, and author who has devoted her life to advocating for indigenous control of their homelands, natural resources, and cultural practices. She is also a two-time vice presidential candidate with Ralph Nader. Ms. LaDuke is a rural development economist with a specialty in Native American economic development. Ms. LaDuke lives and works on the White Earth Ojibwe Reservation in northern Minnesota, where she runs Winona's Hemp and Heritage Farm, a farm and nonprofit agency with a mission to create an indigenous women-led economy based on local food, energy, and fiber that is kind to the earth. Welcome back to the Ralph Nader Radio Hour. Winona LaDuke.
8: Good morning.
7: Yeah, good morning, Winona. For our listeners, we're talking to a real innovator here in local economies. You know, we've over the years talked a lot about local economies replacing the multinational corporate dominated economies with absentee corporate ownership controlling local economic practices and policies. And Winona is actually doing it. Let's talk about industrial hemp, which we've had a lot of programs on in the past, the ups and downs, the legality of it, the illegality of it. You know, unlike other countries like France and China and Romania, we have for many decades prohibited our farmers from growing industrial hemp. And then in 2018, in a larger farm bill, they allowed farmers to grow it. Now, the background here, listeners, is quite fascinating. In the 1930s, we had a choice as a country as to whether we had a carbohydrate economy or a hydrocarbon economy. By that is meant that we could have had energy from plant life, like hemp. Instead, we chose energy from fossil fuels, like coal, oil, gas, a hydrocarbon economy. And the reason, of course, was that the fossil fuel companies are far more powerful than the carbohydrate advocates by far. This is in the early 30s, even though Henry Ford and Edison and others were for a carbohydrate economy. Well, as Winona LaDuke says, quote, "We chose hydrocarbons and look what we got. Air pollution, climate change, fracking, oil spills, You can grow hemp without destroying the earth. Plus, it sequesters carbon, meaning it takes carbon out of the atmosphere and stores it in the soil, end quote. Now you have 25 acres of hemp production. Describe what you're doing, and is it spreading to other Native American reservations around the country?
8: So I am the oldest hemp grower in the state of Minnesota. I'm not really that old. But the fact is that I started growing hemp in 2015 under state permits, and I also have had federal permits. So I grow fiber hemp. That's all I grow. Fiber hemp is, just to be simple, I mean, as you understand, the word canvas comes from cannabis. That means a lot of stuff you can do. So I've been really intrigued by it. A little bit about my background. My grandmother was a textile worker, worked in the sweatshop. So I figured this time we should own the sweatshops, right? That's what I'm after. It's like, the, you know, we should own the whole thing. Having said that, and I farm. So we've been growing all of this. And so learning how to grow it, because there's not a book, they burn the book. Learning how to figure out how to process it. Oh, trying to figure out where to get seeds. Oh, my word. Got to get them all from China because that's the only country. Except it turns out that the Eastern European countries keep growing hemp. So I just brought 4 acres worth of Polish hemp. They're the highest quality fiber hemp out there. I'm growing hemp from the Czech Republic. I grow all kind of hemp varieties because they're northern tier countries. And so I'm looking first at seed sovereignty. We're growing those varieties, and then we're growing these feral hemp varieties. They're called feral varieties, which, of course, that's something that I love, which means that when they eradicated hemp in the 1930s with the Marijuana Prohibition Act, well, they missed some spots, and those guys kept growing. And so 80 years of being illegal, isn't that great? Something that's illegal for 80 years is still with us, rocking out. And so I figure if you grew illegally for 80 years, you are really a tough hemp plant. And so we grow and specialize in these, and it turns out that a lot of them are on Indian reservations. Oh my God, like the Dakotas. And so we are growing out these hemp varieties and built a cooperative because we want to own the seeds and we want to own the technology, the value-added processing, and we want to use this hemp as a part of our future as tribes. So I work for the Indigenous Hemp Cooperative. I have like 3 jobs, and one of them is for this hemp cooperative. Winona's Hemp is like my little personal thing, but the Indigenous Hemp Cooperative, that's the revolution. We call it the New Green Revolution. All right, so what did we do? Built a couple of little houses, addition on my farmhouse. Lickety split, man. I'm telling you, we put the addition in with some prefab panels that were about a foot thick, and then 6 feet wide and 8 feet tall. Some of them had windows in them. Put the dang thing up in less than 4 hours. They bring in the prefab panels. They put them out there on my platform. 2 people can move them around. I moved them myself. My God, because it's hempcrete. It's hemp and lime. Oh, this stuff is flame retardant, antimicrobial, and energy efficient. What about this? And plus, you know, it's not going to blow down in a damn tornado when it goes through. It's the good stuff, you know? So we built that, tested it out, and then we did this bag. Oh, this is my bag we did with Patagonia. This is my hemp. Grew this hemp, then Patagonia took it, and they sent it to North Carolina to get decorticated, then to Virginia to get degummed. Oh, then to Mexico to get spun, then to Washington State to get woven, and then to California to be cut and sewn so that you could have a bag that you could buy for $200 from Patagonia. That's awesome. What's wrong with that? Oh, we used to have 11 hemp mills in Minnesota. We used to do it all ourselves. So for my third act, which is what you call it when you hit your 60s, your third act is we're going to be rebuild the textile industry, and I'm going to work on hemp. My specialty is textiles because I told you my grandma worked in the sweatshop, so we're going to do the new hemp. Anyway, so I've been doing R&D. This year we grew 44 acres. Oh, you're going to love this, Ralph. I know you aren't big on animals, but we put in 14 acres with horses. Oh, yeah. Oh, yeah. 14 acres.
7: So you own over 20 horses, don't you?
8: I do. Your family has got a big herd. And you know what? Those my little grandsons, you met my sons. My grandchildren, are, I mean, I love my children, but my grandchildren, oh, my gosh. Those guys can drive teams of horses and put in hemp. They're about to cut it. We're going for the pre and post petroleum model. Oh, yeah. Oh, yeah. I'm just trying to see because it turns out that under 80 acres, horses are far more efficient than larger. So my horses aren't going to run the combine, but my horses, my teams are going to put in the hemp and cut the hemp. And then we're going to build 3 houses in my village. That's what I'm doing right now. I got 3 elderly women. One of them lives in the 1970s housing project. Two of them live in trailers that were condemned in the last century, and they're never going to get a house because they aren't going to get a house because they won't move into the projects because they live in good spots. So we're going to build some hempcrete houses. I estimate the houses we can build them for $60,000 each. Let me just, you know, I'd be like, hold my beer, except for I don't drink beer. I'm like, look, what if we figured out how to build these houses ourselves, grow the hemp, and build it ourselves? That's what we're going to do.
7: We have to clarify for our listeners, because I get a sense that they're asking certain questions. One is, why was hemp illegal for so long? Because the government mixed it up with hard drugs, even though it was about 1/3 of 1% THC, and it could never extricate itself until the farmers started mobilizing, including in Kentucky and around the country, to legalize it. Hemp has had 5,000 uses. Listeners, since it was discovered in ancient China, food, hemp, it produces food, produces clothing, produces building materials, produces parts for cars. Henry Ford once built an entire car with hemp. It's a very, very strong fiber. It doesn't need a lot of chemicals to grow, but it's been up against hurdle after hurdle. And the most recent one, which you can describe, was a bill amendment snuck in a larger bill that is going to make it very hard by the enforcement deadline of November 2026 to grow and sell hemp. Do you want to describe that and what the battle is to overturn that malicious amendment?
8: To do with hemp, with THC, the hemp-derived THC drinks, which is what they don't want because, oh my God, people just want their little THC drink and it cut down on the cheap booze. Nobody buys cheap beer. They go buy their THC drink now. It was like a big increase in one market and a decrease in another. So the cheap beer lobby lobbied to have this special law put through for the people who like to drink their cute little THC drinks. I don't do anything that has to do with THC. I'm like building textile girl. And that is still continues to be legal. And we anticipate that will continue to be legal. But what's so ridiculous about it is that the hemp I grow has to be less than 0.3% THC. Okay, 0.3% THC, or else it's like illegal. They will burn your crop. So I just want to try to make this clear. Like, how high are you going to get out of a 0.5% THC hemp joint? Like, not. You know, they're selling 70% or 28% THC joints on the street, basically, you know, at a dispensary. So the focus has been on just that it's so regulated that it's very hard and the genetics were banned. And so now I'm growing these varieties and I have a bunch of Russian varieties that I'm growing. We call them the hot Russians because they come in at 0.5%. Oh my God, 0.5%. You ain't going to get stoned on that. That's the ridiculous thing about it. So tribes need to change it so that it's 1%, 3%, because no one's going to smoke a field of hemp anyway. People are constantly disappointed when they go to my field and try to pluck something out of it. The other thing is that hemp is boys and girls. So in marijuana, you're looking for female plants. Hemp, all full of boys, all full of male plants. You know, so there's all kind of sex going on in the hemp field that is not going to get you anything you can get high out of. Anyway, so that is, you know, one of the things that they're throwing out there. And frankly, that's the only place that there's been investment because people just, you know, like marijuana, that's awesome. I'm a big supporter of legalization of marijuana. But the challenge is that that's missing like 90% of the cool hemp. Why are we just doing marijuana? Why don't we do something like hemp, which has no investment in it? Okay, I already explained the lack of infrastructure. So right now, I'm figuring out how to grow it. We had to figure that out. We're growing it. We're going to cut it. We're going to bale it. I'm going to send it to a cool dude out in South Dakota, Ken Meyer. Awesome dude. He's going to process it. I'm going to get back the herd. And then I'm going to have the textile variety version of it, that the fiber that is the textile, which is about 20%, is textile. 70% of the plant is the herd, which is the stock. Herd come to White Earth. We build houses for old ladies like me. Then the other part, though, is going to go to turn into textiles and a couple different kinds of textiles. One is basic one that we're doing is canvas. Did I mention I want to get to canvas again? And on the way there, we're going to do some saddle blankets with the Navajos because those guys are supreme weavers. Then after we do that textile part, I'm also looking at paper. I'm doing kitty litter right now. But, you know, I mean, because why wouldn't you do kitty litter with hemp herd? But paper is revolutionary. And this is what we do need to make paper out of hemp because it's recycled about 7 times, much more efficient. You know, you don't need to cut down a forest to make paper. Why don't you just grow a field that sequesters carbon at the highest rate of any field crop?
7: The Declaration of Independence was made on hemp paper. George Washington, Thomas Jefferson grew hemp, just to give you a historical note, listeners. Everything you're doing, is it beginning to be emulated or stimulating similar efforts on Native American reservations around the country, Winona?
8: That's why we got the cooperative, because you got to share the information, you know, because nobody knows how to do this. And then there's like all kind of snake oil salesmen. They're like, oh, you have tribal sovereignty. Let me come in here and help you. I give you this technical knowledge in return. You give me $1 million. I own the facility. I mean, how many times have I heard that? Way too many times. So we're building scalable facilities. And a lot of the work that we've been doing is the R&D, like, oh my gosh, what facility is the correct facility? So now I'm importing a Latvian decorticator. Latvian. Like, you know, I wasn't even sure I could find Latvia on a world map, but apparently they are leaders in decorticator production. And so there we go. You know, I have Polish seeds. I had a Czech decorticator before. So someone's got to do this front work to figure out how to build a replicable industry that you don't need a nuclear power plant to operate. That's what we're doing.
7: I might interject. There's a real drive in the Senate to delay the enforcement in November of this malicious obstruction of hemp production and sales. Your two senators are on board, and their efforts either to postpone the November enforcement date until next year or to overturn it entirely. As I mentioned before, in 1955, when I graduated from Princeton, the first thing I wanted to do was go out west, and I visited quite a few Native American reservations. They were called Indian reservations. And like many visitors, we were pretty stunned by the poverty, by the addiction, by the despair, by what happens when people's cultures are destroyed and replaced with the worst of the commercial cultures. I never envisioned that these reservations would have gambling casinos as now. What is your overall view of poverty, the reduction of it, the increase of it in Native American reservations today?
8: You know, it's structural poverty. You steal someone's land, you steal their trees, you steal their people, you brain drain them. Then you put in like puppet governments in some places so that you can get more minerals out of them, extractive relations. And then that's how you get entrenched poverty, intergenerational poverty. So most of my work has been in one, land back, restoration of land, restoring economics so that one, you're not hemorrhaging out food and energy. You just heard my two examples. Build local energy, build local food systems so you don't hemorrhage it, and then build valuable trade economies so that you generate wealth, then it comes back into your community, and at the same time, train your people in it. So, you know, 40 years, this is what I've been doing. Ain't quitting anytime soon. And hemp represents a brand new opportunity. We call it the new green revolution because it can transform agriculture. It can transform building. It can transform the paper industry. I mean, you can make hemp rebar.
7: Are the tribal governments stepping up here, or are they being occupied with casino politics, or what?
8: Well, there's some tribes that are in casino politics, but a lot of, you know, the tribes like Cheyenne River, that's probably where you went. Cheyenne River Sioux Reservation, that's over by Pine Ridge. Those guys, we've been working with them. We gave them seeds last year. They're building 30 homes for people on the reservation with their hemp that they grew. Down at Navajo is still illegal, but Navajo is like crazy politics. But we're working with Navajos at a collaboration on hemp. Lower Sioux is building hemp housing. They're like the star example of hempcrete housing. Like Prairie Band Potawatomi, same thing, building hemp housing and a hemp value-added processing facility. So sure, our shortcoming is the Indigenous Hemp Cooperative actually needs money, and we actually need to build infrastructure. We have a cool website, but I get tribes asking me questions because my website isn't even developed enough to answer their questions.
7: Give our listeners your website slowly.
8: www.indigenoushemp.org. Indigenous Hemp Co-op.
7: Say it again.
8: www.indigenoushempcoop.org.
7: People should know that the Navajo Reservation is about the size of West Virginia here. There's a lot of minerals there. There's a lot of exploitation, uranium in the past, mining, all kinds of radioactive contamination.
8: Bioremediate. That's what they figured out at Chernobyl, is they use it to bioremediate.
7: Let's go to Steve.
4: Winona, when we've done shows about hemp before, one of the issues was the equipment, that the equipment doesn't exist to harvest it. What's the update on that, that there were special combines and special tractors and things? First of all, is that true? And secondly, what's the update on that?
8: South Dakota is producing hemp and they're doing it. And we've produced hemp and we've used a sickle mower, just in case you're wondering. A sickle mower to cut the hemp. But if you want the seeds, you got to use a combine. And we bought a combine because we decided to be grown up. So we own that. So the equipment exists there. The problem is the decortication equipment, because a lot of the equipment like Panda, a lot of these big companies, they're just like masticating. And that's cool. But what you want is usable fiber and usable herd. And so that equipment exists at some level in the United States, but not for textiles. And so we went to the Latvian decorticator, which is a lot smaller in size.
4: I'm sorry, Winona, what does decorticating mean?
8: Decorticating means that you take the hemp stalk, it looks like bamboo or something, right? It's tall and skinny. And then you run it through this thing that busts off the outside fiber and busts up it and separates the fiber from the herd, which is the inside of the core. And the inside of the core, being about 70% of the plant, is what you are going to use for hempcrete housing, which is the housing of the future. It is the housing of the future. Trust me, you don't want to be in the toxic building industry anymore.
7: You know, Canada allowed its farmers to grow industrial hemp many years before the U.S. They have more experience. They have more acreage. Tell us what the situation in Canada is. And they used to export hemp products to the U.S. because it was legal to import hemp products, but not legal for American farmers to grow it. What's the situation in Canada? Is that helping you out?
8: Absolutely right. Well, so there's some guys called Terra Firm, Terra Fiber. That's what they're called out of Alberta that I'm really interested in. They're making hemp matting for not just erosion control, but for weed suppressing. You know, one of the things that I don't want to be a Debbie Downer, but for crying out loud, you got to use black plastic in your organic farm. Really? You know what I'm saying? That's what they're using for weed suppressant is black plastic. Well, what if we just used hemp? Hemp matting. Well, unfortunately, I can't buy that facility. It's about $1 million. But maybe next, you know, as we slowly evolve, that's what you

0: low-hanging fruit, but it's an evolution.
1: Let's go to David.
2: In America, it's Trump all day. So how relevant is Trump to the hemp industry and the needs of the indigenous people? Because it sure feels like you're not letting Donald Trump take up any space in your head. You're going for what you want. And how can we do that, the rest of us?
0: You know, first of all, I do my best, and we're moving, you know, forward in our community. So we're growing hemp. We're growing hemp and we're growing food. The fact is that Donald Trump's a disaster for all of us. Disaster for the environment, disaster for, I mean, this last week he took bear's ears, which is one of the first national monuments that's a native monument, and, you know, a national park that was a native five tribes, and he reduced it by 90%, including the Valley of the Gods, which is like the most sacred place inside Bear's Ears. He just did it just because he's mean. That's why he did it. He just does stuff because he's mean. And he did the same thing with another national park there. And the amount that Trump spends on blowing up other countries' infrastructure, we could sure use that in infrastructure in this country. Indian reservations is a perfect example. Pothole roads, no infrastructure. Did I mention my housing project was built in the 70s? Did I already say that? You know, so you could do something real with your money if you weren't such an idiot. That's just the fact of it. And so he's horrible for all of us. Fortunately, we're going to keep organizing, and I'm going to keep organizing at the local level, but nationally, you know, in an Indian country, you're seeing some good candidates coming out that are native, like Deb Haaland. She's running for governor of New Mexico. She was a Biden appointee. She was the Secretary of Interior. She's a Laguna Pueblo woman. I got a lot of respect for Deb. And she just won the Democratic nomination for governor of New Mexico. I think she's going to be the first Native governor of any state in the United States, which is great. You know, which is great. I just do want to point out that Canada's ahead because Wab Ganu is the premier of Manitoba. He's the best leader Canada's ever had. So Canada, once again, way ahead.
1: What about Alaska?
0: Oh, Mary Pottola, another great champion. She took Sarah Palin's seat, you know, was it 2022, I think, something like that. She trounced her for her seat because there's only one representative from Alaska, two senators. And so she's running now for senator. And Lisa Murkowski, from what I understand, supports her, you know, but more than that, I noticed because Alaska's pro-oil development, and she originally was like, I was going for oil development, which, I, you know, is wrong. Well, she's opposing the ANWR. She's withdrawn her support for any, quote, extraction out of ANWR. So, you know, you got some candidates running out there that are Native people, and you certainly have a lot of progressive, whether it is Social Democrats, and I don't know how many Greens are running, but I do know that people are running in this next election in the midterms. It's time to organize. So, you know, I'm going to be in my other jobs. I'm going to be organizing people to get to the polls. On my reservation, just to be clear, you know, you got to drive 11 miles by my village. Why we don't have voting in the village, I don't know. Instead, we got to drive out into the Republican white farming community to cast our vote in person if we don't do absentee votes. It's just like wrong. And I wish I could have had time to fix that one, but, you know, I was busy growing hemp. So,
1: well, we're going to see Trump coming down hard on state control of elections in the next few days for sure. And this may be his comeuppance. Dictators always have to control elections, among other things. And he's going to make his move to control the November elections. In January, he said out loud, there's no need for elections in November. So you can see what his designs are. But I think there are enough state officials and state governments, state attorney generals to block them, except in some of the red states like Texas and Florida, where they have fascist governors and their fascist-dominated state legislatures in Texas and Florida. Let's go to Hannah.
3: My question is about the role that education will play in building a sustainable movement toward this self-sufficiency. So it seems like learning how to grow and process hemp would be a good thing to apply to like community colleges, trade schools, home ec, high schoolers taking shop class or auto body like they did when I was in school. Is there any kind of action on building the next generation of growers and processors?
0: From the ground up, I mean, I said my grandsons are farming. I don't know who else could say their grandchildren are farming. You let me know. My grandchildren are farming. They're running the horses. They're running the farms. You know, that's a retirement plan. My 401k will be worth nothing, but my grandchildren will feed me. This is my strategy, right? And then besides that, everybody else's grandchildren are doing the same thing. I mean, we're teaching them and then we're working in the hempcrete's construction. You got a lot of folks that can build these houses because that's, you know, we're doing training on hempcrete's construction. And we did training on solar thermal panel manufacturing because we also produce

0: do solar thermal panels, which reduce your heating bill by about 30% in a house. And we manufacture those in our community, Pine Point, by my son, who Ralph kind of reluctantly held in 2000. Little baby Gui runs the solar manufacturing facility. Look at, he grew up, Ralph, and he became a solar electrician, and he runs a solar manufacturing facility. So the next generation is learning it's not just farming, it's what, where's your energy coming from? Where's your food coming from? Where's your housing coming from? And that's why we're doing it. We're doing it in our village, but we're also scaling it for these cooperatives, because the fact is that cooperatives, the future is cooperation, not competition. And what cooperation looks like is you train, just like the Mondragon cooperatives out of Spain have done. You train people so that they are ready to take up the jobs in the cooperative. So that's my third act.
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0: Fortunately, I'm working on a new book, which if I had a little more time, but come winter when I'm not farming, I'll probably get her done. Working title's The Eighth Fire, which is about the next economy. You know, this is one that I'm kind of describing, which is local, resilient, based on Mother Earth, all of those pieces. But my books, whether the Winona LaDuke Reader or Recovering the Sacred, all of these books, the Water Protector book, all of these books are seven books. I think Ralph's done a few more than I, and if I had a little bit more time, and I would get my writing done. But we're at it, and I'm actually doing audios of some of my books now because I don't even own my words. So I want to own my voice because I still got one.
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0: 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So I'm going to make sure that that's all listed right now before we go live.
1: That's Indigenous Roots.
0: .org. 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Aking, www.aking.org. That's who does the renewable energy.
1: There you are, listeners. 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They never give up. 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
0: And learn from the best, man. Keep at it. Thanks, you guys.
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3: From the National Press Building in Washington, D.C., this is your Corporate Crime Reporter Morning Minute for Friday, July 17, 2026. I'm Russell Mokyber. Taco Bell is being probed by federal and state health investigators for its potential role in a fast-moving food poisoning outbreak that has sickened thousands across the country. Some victims told investigators they had eaten at Taco Bell, though others say they had not. That's according to a report in the New York Post and the Washington Post. Thousands of people across U.S. states, including New York, have been infected with a parasite called cyclosporiasis, which causes explosive diarrhea, vomiting, and bloating, among other debilitating symptoms. The center of the outbreak is in Michigan, where some Taco Bell eateries informed customers they removed several ingredients from their menu last week. For the Corporate Crime Reporter, I'm Russell Mokyber.
2: Thank you, Russell. Welcome back to the Ralph Nader Radio Hour. I'm Steve Scrovan, along with David Feldman, Hannah, and Ralph. Corporate America's long love affair with Delaware has hit a bit of a rough patch. David?
4: Al Weitzman is executive director for Intellectual Capital at the University of Chicago Booth School of Business, editor-in-chief of Chicago Booth Review, and host of the Chicago Booth Review podcast. A former Financial Times editor and foreign correspondent, is the author of Latin Lessons, How South America Stopped Listening to the United States and Started Prospering, and What's the Matter with Delaware? How the First State Has Favored the Rich, Powerful, and Criminal, and How It Costs Us All. Welcome back to the Ralph Nader Radio Hour, Professor Hal Weitzman.
5: Thank you for inviting me back.
1: Yeah, you're back in part because of a remarkable article in the New York Times Magazine on June 17th, 2026, by Michael Steinberger. And the title is, Elon Musk's Feud with Delaware May Transform Corporate America. And in his article, he says, quote, legal experts fear that Delaware is being drawn into a competition with Texas and Nevada that will result in ever weaker checks on boardroom malfeasance. That is a troubling prospect at a time when corporate power seems otherwise unbound, when billionaires, chief executives chafe at any constraints, and when federal agencies and regulation are being cut. It could very well lead to an orgy that harms the economy and undermines confidence in the markets. While there has always been something incongruous about the outside power that Delaware wields over corporate law and, by extension, American capitalism, the alternative might be worse. End quote from the New York Times article in the Sunday magazine. Now, I immediately thought of you and the book you wrote, What's the Matter with Delaware, that David alluded to. So we're eager to see whether you agree that there's a perilous, accelerated race to the bottom, pulling even Delaware's permissive corporate laws lower to the level of Nevada and Texas, which have enacted laws that erase what's left of any kind of shareholder rights, and indirectly violating a cardinal principle of capitalism, which is when you own something, you should have some reasonable control over it.
5: Well, first of all, the article is great. It's very entertaining. And I recommend that your listeners go and read it, as well as reading my book, of course, for all the background that it gives. There is a race to the bottom. There's been a race to the bottom for many decades. That's not new. I think it's accelerated somewhat. So that's right. And I can talk about how Delaware has joined that race. And as you say, from having been something of a premium product in terms of incorporating companies, Delaware is become a bit more cut price, I would say, and in that sense has followed Texas and Nevada. So that conclusion, you know, that we have a race to the bottom and it may be worse than Delaware, actually, I think Delaware's already there. So it's not that it's getting worse outside of Delaware, it's getting worse including Delaware.
1: Because Delaware has enacted a new law to compete downward with Nevada and Texas, and the High Court in Delaware ratified Elon Musk's outrageous payment deal for him with his crony board of directors. Do you want to discuss that? Because that seemed to what has triggered this latest round of freeing corporate executives from any constraints by their shareholders or regulatory agencies. He's on a real mission to pull a lot of companies chartered in Delaware moving to Texas, where he is.
5: Yeah, I mean, it tells us a lot about the power of Elon Musk. As you say, the catalyst for all this came 2 years ago when the Delaware Chancery Court, which your listeners may remember, is the business-focused court that exists only in the state of Delaware. There's no chancery court anywhere else in the world, actually. There used to be one in the UK, but there's no longer one in the UK either. And so that chancery court struck down a $55 billion pay package that Tesla had awarded Elon Musk. And this caused Elon Musk a great amount of fury. And he publicly told people, never incorporate your company in the state of Delaware. And he led the way by taking Tesla and SpaceX to reincorporate in Texas, which led to a huge, what I would call, what they say in Scotland, a stushy in the state of Delaware, concerned that they would lose their crown as the home of U.S. incorporation. So, as you know, two-thirds of the big companies, the Fortune 500 companies in the United States, are incorporated in Delaware. About 70% of American IPOs incorporate in Delaware. And every year, Delaware has, well, I can tell you, last year, Delaware had 334,461 corporate entities registering in the state. And for Delaware, this is a huge part of its economy. If you take all the money from incorporation fees and associated fees and adjunct industries, if you add it all together, That amounts to about 40% of the state's budget. And that doesn't even include all the money that people spend when they're in Delaware, the lawyers and the plaintiffs and the defendants, when they're actually using all these legal services. So this is huge for Delaware, and it's huge for corporate America, because so many companies are incorporated in Delaware that Delaware's corporate code is effectively the corporate code of the United States. I know you want to talk about federal corporate law, and we'll get there. But for the moment, the situation we have is whatever the corporate law is in Delaware, that is the corporate law of the United States. So there were some changes, but bear in mind the changes we're talking about don't just pertain to Delaware. They pertain to the United States and in many cases, the world as well. Because when companies come from outside the United States and they want to incorporate in the United States, for example, to raise money for a new venture, they invariably incorporate in Delaware. So Elon Musk said he was reincorporating, he was taking his companies out to Texas, and a whole load of companies said, we agree and we're leaving as well. And they included Dell, Roblox, Coinbase, Dropbox, financial firms like Andreessen Horowitz and Pershing Square Capital. And they also included the Dolan family companies who own Madison Square Garden. So there's a huge number of companies that have already left. Now, compared to the number of companies in Delaware, which has 2 million companies incorporated in that tiny state, it's not significant yet. So this is a story that may or may not play out in the way that people in Delaware fear. But there's concerns about what they're calling Dexit. As a Brit, you know, I'm kind of fed up of talking about Brexit, which just marked its 10-year anniversary. So instead, there's Dexit, the concern that companies may no longer incorporate or may reincorporate in states other than Delaware. And as you say, this Chancery Court ruling was subsequently overturned by Delaware's Supreme Court, but that wasn't enough. And so every year, Delaware makes changes to its corporate code, which, as I say, is effectively the corporate code of the United States. And two very significant changes were made among last year's changes. So one of those was that the rules were tightened to further protect directors and officers and controlling shareholders from being sued for breaches of their fiduciary duty or conflicts of interest. So there's a further protection there for directors and officers and big shareholders. Now, the second thing is that there was a drastic change in how Delaware handles stockholder records requests. So in the past, if you wanted to sue a Delaware company, you could get access to informal communications. Think of emails, think of text messages. Now, under the new changes in the Delaware law, those are completely excluded from the standard demands. And so this was done both to increase the protections for directors of companies, to protect them from lawsuits, saying that they had breached their fiduciary duties. That was the basis of the case against Elon Musk, but also to prevent shareholders from any kind of transparency into these non-official documents, which, as we know, that these are how companies are run, through emails and through text messages. And now regular shareholders have been cut out from those.
1: I just want to interrupt, Hal, to inform our listeners who might think this is some matter that's remote from them. If you have a mutual fund, or if you're part of a pension fund, you're investing in these corporations, and the prosperity of your investments will rely on a certain level of legal compliance and integrity by corporate management. And it looks like Musk is taking a cue from Donald Trump, who said under Article 2, I can do whatever I want as president. And he's saying, under Texas law, I can do whatever I want as CEO of SpaceX and Tesla. So this can really affect you in a bread and butter way, even though there's a supply chain that isn't immediately in front of you every day. Why don't you just illustrate the rise of the corporate dictator CEO, Hal Weitzman, which is reflected in Zuckerberg and Musk owning the majority of voting shares, where the rest of the investors have non-voting shares. You want to describe that two-tier scheme that was dreamt up years ago by corporate lawyers?
5: Yeah, that's interesting. I mean, that's been around for a while, as you say, and it largely is a product of kind of Silicon Valley startup mentality where the founders want to make sure that even if they give away some control of the company to investors, that they really retain true control over what happens in the company. So as you say, there have been all sorts of examples of companies creating two tiers of shareholders, those who really are in charge and those who basically just are sleeping investors. I think actually what we're seeing now is almost the step beyond that, Ralph, because it's about even if you buy shares. So, I mean, when I was a journalist, I worked for the Financial Times, I covered Caterpillar, right? And Caterpillar is a company that has been targeted by activist investors who are small activist investors. So they're a group of nuns targeted Caterpillar because they didn't like the way that Caterpillar equipment was being used, for example, in the West Bank and the Gaza Strip by the Israeli military. And so whatever you think about that topic, you want small shareholders to have the right to question corporate actions. And this is a step towards excluding small shareholders, which will not only does that give power to managers and owners, but it reinforces the position of big institutional shareholders, you know, the sort of big money managers and big banks and financial institutions. So, for example, in Texas, they also passed a bill at the same time as Delaware, allowing companies that incorporated in Texas to bar investors who own less than 3% of stock from pursuing any kind of litigation against executives. So the trend I think we're seeing is the exclusion of small shareholders completely, regardless of the status of your shares. This is about how big you are. And if you're a small shareholder, there is no corporate democracy for you.
1: In fact, to put a number on it, for SpaceX, 3% of the shares come down to $3 billion of shareholder value. So who has $3 billion? It's only groups like Vanguard, Fidelity. It's not groups like corporate responsibility activists who may have a few thousand dollars involved and now are basically excluded from exercising any shareholder rights on behalf of themselves or, if it's a class action, on behalf of all the shareholders that own the company.
5: I think that's right. But the point I was trying to make is it was practice in the past for activist groups, campaigning groups, to buy one share of a company and then to go to the shareholder meeting so they could make the point that they wanted to make. Now, that kind of shareholder democracy is being encroached on. And the extent now is to say, unless you have a large position, regardless of the size of the company and the cost of the shares, you will not be allowed to bring suits against the executives for the correct running of the company.
1: And to make matters worse now, most companies have shareholder meetings once a year that are virtual. There's no standing in an auditorium and challenging personally the CEO, which they have abhorred over the years in these exact circumstances you've described. Shareholders of conscience who try to hold corporations to standards that are civilized and legal in terms of their impact on humanity. But back in the days of Theodore Roosevelt and William Howard Taft, they both supported legislation that they called National Charters for National Corporations. And ever since then, once in a while, the idea of federal chartering giant corporations and rewriting, updating the compact between the governments that create these corporations and the corporations themselves comes into a brief visibility, like a few years ago, Senator Elizabeth Warren proposed federal corporation. Let's go to David.
4: Americans owe $1.35 trillion to the credit card companies, and the average percentage rate annually is they're paying 21% on that debt. Can you speak to the usury laws in Delaware and South Dakota that make those two states so desirable for credit card companies to headquarter there? And are we seeing states lifting their usury laws to attract these credit card companies?
5: This is a fascinating topic. Yeah, I mean, Delaware's the place to blame for your credit card usury rates. Delaware is home to four of the five big credit card companies. I think it's Amex is the one that's not there. So Delaware is definitely where it's at. And the reason that they went to Delaware, is, as you say, is because Delaware agreed to put no caps on what they could charge in interest. There were, at least at the time, I haven't checked it recently, but there were many states where those rates were capped. I believe they're capped federally, but as you say, they're still pretty high, but they're not capped in Delaware. So that's what attracted the credit cards to Delaware. Oh, another interesting point about that, actually, since you raised that, is that Joe Biden, former president and former senator from Delaware, was very active in making sure that in the bankruptcy laws that were passed, did not allow people to file for bankruptcy, you know, made it harder for people to file for bankruptcy on things like student loans. And that was at the behest of the credit card companies because they didn't want to have people with large debts who could file for bankruptcy and those debts would get eliminated. So, yes, credit card companies went to Delaware because they would allow them to charge whatever interest they wanted. And they have shaped bankruptcy laws in the ways that they wanted to. And unfortunately, Joe Biden was a big part of that.
4: Well, I think the Supreme Court created this monster. They ruled, I don't know when, that interest could be charged based on where the lender is headquartered as opposed to where the debtor is living.
5: That's right. That was what enabled really the credit card companies to get going. I mean, that's kind of where that was in the 80s, right? That was kind of the big financial reform that attracted banks and credit card companies to come to Delaware in the first place. Delaware, funnily enough, some executives from Wall Street, Chase, Manhattan, and other banks to come down to Delaware to write legislation to make sure that they would come to Delaware. And indeed, they did. They brought their banking teams and their credit card teams down to Delaware. That's the history of it. Absolutely.
4: But it is the Supreme Court's fault, isn't it? Not, well, Congress hasn't changed the law, but it seems like it was the Supreme Court that created this.
5: So you're talking about the interest rates there. I was referring to bankruptcy law, right? So the bankruptcy law, I can't remember when the big one was passed during the Clinton administration, that Joe Biden was a strong proponent of making sure that it was harder for individuals to declare bankruptcy because the credit card companies just didn't want that to happen. And he was successful in doing that.
1: Let's go to Hannah.
6: So a lot of these laws were created when business was conducted with physical goods. So much has gone virtual now. How are the laws adapting to address a market that has a lot of commodities that are ephemeral, whereas the regulations seem to be tied to physical place?
5: That's an interesting idea. I mean, the way that we think about companies is very old-fashioned. I think what you're pointing out is there's an anomaly in the way that corporate life is organized in the United States. Let me give you one example of that, which is Delaware has different rules for domestic corporations versus foreign corporations. But foreign corporation doesn't mean they're outside the United States. It means they're outside Delaware because the rules, the definition of domestic dates back all the way to when Delaware was kind of a separate entity unto itself. And so anything foreign is anything outside Delaware. So if you set up a company in Delaware and you're based, as I am, in Illinois, you're considered to be a foreign-owned corporation. That makes sense. So this is significant because, I mean, you're talking about the digital world, but also think about the global economy, because all sorts of people have incorporated in Delaware from all over the world. So when I wrote my book, I had a sort of last minute panic and I called the Delaware Secretary of State's office and said, I just want to check what proportion of Delaware companies are owned by entities outside the United States, by owners who are not in the United States. And they said, we don't know. And there is no way of knowing. But not only do they not know, they don't collect that information about whether you're within the United States or not in the United States. So you're bringing up the digital world, but just the global economy, which uses the United States system and therefore uses the Delaware incorporation system, that isn't really factored in. So we have this don't ask, don't tell system, which means that if somebody wants to come from, theoretically, from North Korea, let's say, and set up a company in Delaware, we wouldn't know that because they're not required to give any kind of documentation in order to set up that company. So there is a massive mismatch between the world as it is on paper or in the laws and the world as it exists.
1: In a future interview, Hal, we should talk about the corporation as lawyers describe it, as an artificial person. It's not a human being. It's an artificial person. And it's the original AI in terms of institutions. And now they're connecting with algorithm type generative AIs into a deadly union whose consequences we don't even begin to be able to foresee. But we have to do something about the public dialogue and the public discussion back where people live, work, and raise their families, because it's going to affect them in so many ways, including their existence of their own jobs. Well, we're out of time. We've been talking with Hal Weitzman, professor, University of Chicago School of Business, and the author, among other books, of What's the Matter with Delaware? How the First State Has Favored the Rich, Powerful, and Criminal, and How It Costs Us All, unquote. Thank you very, very much, Hal Weitzman.
5: Great to be back with you. Thank you, Ralph.
2: We've been speaking with Hal Weitzman. We will link to his work at ralphnaderradiohour.com.
7: Stand up, stand up.
1: Last December, Robert Reich, former Secretary of Labor in the Clinton administration and a prolific author, proposed a series of long overdue reforms for the American people, as with a contract for the American people, to the Democratic Party, and indicated that these are winning changes that affect people where they live, work, and raise their children. They're very concrete, and it will answer the question that people ask, what's the Democratic Party stand for? He put this out on his enormously popular website and sent it all over. And I asked David Feldman to read it for you, the listeners.
4: Number one, we eliminate Trump's across-the-board tariffs. Number two, we bust up monopolies. Number three, we fight for stronger unions. Number four, we raise the national minimum wage to $20 an hour. Number five, we make housing more affordable. Number six, we cut health care costs by making Medicare available to everyone. Number seven, we get working families help with child care and elder care. Number eight, we give working families paid family leave. Number nine, we provide a universal basic income if adequate paying jobs are unavailable. And number 10, we raise taxes on the wealthiest to pay for all this.
1: Now, what do you think the response by the Democratic Party was to Robert Reich's proposals? Poll tested to be very popular and very realistic and very overdue. Well, I asked Robert Reich, what was the response? And he responded, quote, none, nothing, nada, end quote. The question is, does the Democratic Party really know how to landslide the Trump Republican Party in November? This is why Norman Solomon, who runs Roots Action with groups around the country, is demanding the change of leadership, retiring Hakeem Jeffries in the House and Chuck Schumer in the Senate, because they don't know how to pursue, or they don't want to pursue because of campaign contributions, the obvious ways to landslide the worst GOP in history, headed by the most impeachable president by far in American history.
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1: Thank you, everybody. Remember, get some more radio stations to pick up the show. We will announce your successes on our program.

The very word secrecy is repugnant in a free and open society. And we are, as a people, inherently and historically opposed to secret societies, to secret oaths, and to secret proceedings. We decided long ago that the dangers of excessive and unwarranted concealment of pertinent facts far outweighed the dangers which are cited to justify it. Even today, there is little value in opposing the threat of a closed society by imitating its arbitrary restrictions. Even today, there is little value in ensuring the survival of our nation if our traditions do not survive with it. And there is very grave danger that an announced need for increased security will be seized upon by those anxious to expand its meaning to the very limits of official censorship and concealment. That I do not intend to permit to the extent that it's in my control. And no official of my administration, whether his rank is high or low, civilian or military, should interpret my words here tonight as an excuse to censor the news, to stifle dissent, to cover up our mistakes, or to withhold from the press and the public the facts they deserve to know.

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We present environmental and climate stories from a social justice frame. We amplify community voices, broaden the reach of grassroots-based movements, and hopefully inspire action. Let's go on a wild ride into the wilderness of real life and real imagination. It's a venerable carnival of the animals out there. If you put your ear to the ground, you can hear them coming.

EcoJustice Radio acknowledges that we recorded this show on the traditional territory of the Atacameño and other Andean people in the place we call Iquique, Chile. On today's show, La Tirana Festival, primordial narratives, and Spanish conquest collide in the Atacama Desert of Chile. We feature a discussion between Rodolfo Andauer, a visual arts curator and cultural manager and director of Actinometro, based in the Tarapacá region of the Atacama Desert in Chile, as well as Osceola Refitoff, Canadian-American visual artist and photojournalist, and my collaborator on the PBS SoCal project called High and Dry. Rodolfo Andauer studied journalism and holds an MA in art history. He's taken part in curatorial teams that focus on critical analysis and reflection about Anthropocene, climate change, colonialism, and eco-geopolitics in Latin America. He's lived in the Tamarugo forest near La Tirana for many years and has come to teach large groups of culture bearers, myself included, from all over the origins of the festival and how it translates to understanding the territory of the desert, the history of mining and conquest, and the relationship of spirit and actualization in an oppressed peoples. This interview was recorded in a restaurant in Iquique, Chile, in 2024.

0: The Fiesta de la Tirana is held annually in the unusual stands of the tamarugo trees in the midst of the rolling pampas in northern Chile. The celebration happens in the locality of La Tirana during the week of July 16 in honor of both the Virgen de Carmen and the Virgin of La Tirana. La Tirana is the biggest geographically localized festival, religious or otherwise, in Chile and attracts between 200 and 250,000 visitors, maybe more, during the week of celebrations, while the permanent population normally numbers about 5,000. The place is completely inundated. This includes a diverse array of visitors, the devoted, the curious, the observant, the vow makers or pilgrims slash dancers fulfilling their spiritual promises, and business folks selling their wares. The small village streets are full of costumed, shielded, and masked dancers, brass bands and flutes and drums and matracas, marching, fondas selling food, dust, as they call it, chuspa, is everywhere. It is both extremely hot under the burning sun all day and freezing by night. Fireworks exploding amid the atmosphere that carries the air of mystery, tradition, playful enactments, devotional expression, all sustained by the cult, the concept, the veneration of one of the two sacred deities. We should note that the Atacama Desert is mining territory, dominated historically by copper, silver nitrate, or saltpeter, a bunch of carved out ghost towns left over from that period, as well as now lithium. And we've done a couple of shows in the past, if you look through our archives, as well as we published on PBS SoCal about these things. The population of these hot rolling pampas and Andean altiplano are forced to survive in this dangerous dance of the underground forces dominated by, well, the Andean god of the underworld, Supai, supreme lord of the Ucupacha or underworld, a mass multifaceted force that represented shadow, night, darkness, chaos, and the inevitable transition of death. Some in the Catholic Church see them as devils, but they are purveyors of both positive and negative forces in the universe. Others call them uncle of the minds. Thus was born the Diabladas, the dances of the Diablos or devils, between the good and the bad, the light and the shadow, played out at La Tirana and many other festivals across Bolivia and Peru. So these racial stereotypes, Chinese people as slaves, the portrayal of North American indigenous peoples, the Morenos or black indigenous, the gypsies, who we would not regularly use such derogatory terms. My apologies to listeners who find these references offensive. All I can say is the portrayal of all these people is meant in veneration, in identifying with their place in society and their way of living in the world. The dancers in La Tirana see these peoples as brothers and sisters to emulate through song, dance, and costume. I think Rodolfo makes this point well, but for those listening who might take this out of context, when you investigate further and actually experience the dances, you will see the wonder and beauty expressed there. These are a few recorded and auto-dubbed by AI, unfortunately, sorry for that, but I thought to give you a little context of what the general people, how it's reported about La Tirana Festival.
1: More than 200,000 people from all over the country are expected to take part this year in the traditional Tirana Festival, which celebrates the 100th anniversary of the Virgin of Carmen's coronation. Although this year's event has been marked by a scorching heat wave gripping the Pampa del Tamarugal, devotion, faith, and tradition remain as steadfast as ever.
2: With an emotional, solemn entrance marked by the sound of brass bands, prayer, and the dance of hundreds of devotees, the 2026 Fiesta de la Tirana officially began at the town sanctuary, a celebration that, this year, brings together 208 religious dance groups and commemorates the centenary of the Virgin of Mount Carmel as Queen and Patroness of Chile.
3: Where are you from?
4: From Antofagasta.
3: Did you come for the opening of the festival?
4: We come every year for the opening to see the Chinita.
5: It has been like a chain of blessings that she gave us throughout this year, which moves me quite a bit. Every year it's a tradition, a family tradition. At first, I participated in the Heart of Mary Religious Society, and later I stopped dancing, but we continued to come with the family as a tradition.
2: During the days of celebration, masses will be held daily at 11 a.m. and 7 p.m. On July 16th, the streets of La Tirana will vibrate to the rhythm of China's chunchos and diabladas to honor the solemnity of Our Lady of Mount Carmel. We hope with all our hearts that the 208 religious societies that belong to this institution are organized to fulfill their vows and give thanks for everything experienced in this beautiful space in the Tamarugo Pampa. The celebration of La Tirana has its origins in the Andean Pampa. Originally linked to the Virgin of Copacabana, it began as a mining and peasant festival, started by Aymara workers who worked in the local copper and silver mines. Through myths, religious syncretism, and a strong presence of the saltpeter mines, La Tirana has become a cultural phenomenon beyond the religious festival that has designated July 16th as a holiday in Chile since 1910.
6: There is an Andean worldview rooted in ancient times that speaks of music being directly connected to this perspective of ritual with a body that dances around prayer.
2: During his 2018 visit to the region, Pope Francis recognized and honored the traditional Pampina festival and officially declared the Virgin as Queen and Mother of Chile,
6: creating a figure of veneration associated with national traditions, which therefore converges with this sentiment of Chilean identity. Bah.
7: So, Rodolfo Andaur, could you tell us just sort of your bio, like basically who you are, what the work that you do, and the fact that you have a place, you live out there, just to explain that?
8: Well, I study journalism and literature, and also MA in Latin American History of Art. So from 2006, I've been working as curator in many projects in Chile. Most of the time is spreading the Tarapacá culture, because Tarapacá has a very irregular history against Chile.
7: Yeah,
8: because Tarapacá was a very important region for the Viceroy of Peru, and then from the Republic of Peru, and the British Empire with Chile, that was not a very old country, took away this land from Peru. And that situation generated for more than 140 years a lot of violent problems that we are still living in. So I dedicate my text and dedicate my work also to generate some dialogues to persuade people that this violence that we are living now, it's not just an effect of the social media, it's also an effect of a country as Chile that is impulse some politics, violence politics in our region. So I've been working in many regions about that, because many regions feel the same. I'm explaining you now, because Chile is super centralized country. Tarapacá and Antofagasta got the richness of Chile.
7: Can you explain that this is a Baroque, an indigenous, when I think of an art movement that goes back to
8: 1600s.
7: Yeah. How do you explain that indigenous to here, and how does that movement connect?
8: Well, I think the Andean culture is all the time is still renovating the symbols of the colonization. So in American society now and in Europe society now, they are trying to tell us that the decolonization is a process that we have to assume as a South American culture. And in the context of this region, in the context of Tarapacá against Chile, we are still living in a colonization process. So all processes are anti-colonialism, are not decolonialism too. And in that way, I think it's important to analyze that the Baroque that I said to you about the acculturation maybe is a base to help and to understand the process of this region and also the Philippinian regions that suffer a lot with the Spanish conqueror,
7: right.
8: Hong Kong regions, some regions in California, in Texas, blah, blah, blah. Because Baroque is a very good issue to develop a research about La Tirana, because all the aesthetics of La Tirana is in a way part of this Baroque, the Spanish Baroque, but also how the indigenous impose their own Baroque.
9: because the Catholic Church, most of the time, are not very in touch with the dancers in La Tirana. Mm. So Catholic Church, most of the time, reinforce this theory about syncretism, but for indigenous, it's acculturation. And acculturation is, you are giving me some information and I'm giving you some information, and this mix of information that in La Tirana transform in a dance, dancing, right, in a costume, in a way of thinking, is acculturation for indigenous. But for the church is syncretism, because the church assume all the time that they impose a point of view to the indigenous in Latin America. And we now in La Tirana understand very well that that is not possible, because the people faith, it's not Catholic at all.
7: Interesting. You know, yeah.
9: It's in touch with sin, kind of sinner thought. So we, all of us are sinners.
7: Sinner thoughts.
9: Yeah, sinner thoughts.
10: Too much you
7: meaning now. Everyone's a sinner, actually. Yeah, yeah. But
9: Catholic, the dancers don't want to be like that. I love La Tirana because it's not a touristic place. It's very local.
11: It is not. It is not at all.
9: But it, every time it's crowded, more crowded.
11: Yeah.
9: Yeah, so I think these two points of syncretism and acculturation can be a good door to open a research for two of us, in terms that the Catholic Church is still insisting that they controlling the whole aspects of these festivals, but indeed the festival is controlled by the dancers.
11: Right, absolutely.
9: Yeah, yes. This aggregation of dancers are controlling everything. They are very well organized in those terms. They function like this kind of old workers in the nitrate epoch too.
10: Yeah, yeah.
9: And also La Tirana is part of the Chilenization process of this region, because this region was Peru.
11: Right.
9: So in that way also the Catholic Church have done that effort to persuade the population in the north of Chile to become more Chilean than the others, you know?
11: Yeah.
10: Can we touch here on a part of that in the Chilean? Because it seems also very Bolivian with the mass and the...
9: Yeah, no, I...
7: Or Peruvian, I think, or, you know, whatever, we indigenous.
9: Were, yeah, we were... We, I grew up in this city, and this city was very multicultural all the time. I had Chinese friends and also Bolivian friends, Peruvian friends, Indian friends, indigenous friends. So I think in La Tirana you can understand very well this mix that is also part of the mix of this treatment culture that the Andes is too, you know? Right. Incan tribe generate this kind of treatment. Tarapacá region is very well known because they have a lot of geoglyphs in any places.
11: Yes,
9: because this is a commercial region for many, in many aspects, for those who are living now in Brazil, others who are living in Paraguay. Iquique is a very important harbor, but the region is also a harbor for many other cultures. So, in a way, I think La Tirana also represents that, and for that reason, I think the Baroque, when we study art and we specialize in Andean Baroque, you analyze that it's very funny to hear the voice of the Spanish priests, also the Chilean priests, assuming all the time that they are dealing with just the Catholic point of view of something, not the indigenous or multicultural point of view.
11: Hmm.
9: And I don't know if you saw this group of dancers that called Los Chinos.
7: I don't remember them specifically, but
10: which
7: I mean...
10: Which ones were
9: Chinos?
10: How would we know if we saw them?
9: Because the Chino is they use a flute. They are brown clothes with some white pieces of clothes on it. And that is the most important group in La Tirana, Los Chinos.
7: Or why are they the most important?
9: Yeah, now it's a very important history. The word Chino in Quechua language, in the language of the Inca Empire, means a slave.
11: Mm.
9: So Chino in Spanish is when you say that someone from China came.
7: Right.
10: Oh, yeah, yeah.
9: So in this region and other parts of the south of Peru, at the beginning of the 19th century and at the end of the 19th century, the Viceroy of Peru bought a lot of Chinos to become slaves and to get guano.
10: Yes.
7: Bird guano, dropping. bird droppings as a fertilizer.
10: They were for work and became slaves.
9: So, when they arrived here and they analyzed, and also when the bird dropping market collapsed, they moved in the nitrate market. So there in the market, a nitrate market, they saw how these people that name all the time the Chinos as a slave is the same when they were slaves in the guano. So in this festival, they are this group of people that is in touch with the Virgin. They carry the Virgin, they move the Virgin to the main square. They are protecting and they're spreading the value of the Virgin La Tirana. So in a way, it's really interesting how this group of dancers call themselves Chinos. They represent this both sides of the history in the Andes. One side is when the Chinos came here to extract beer dropping, but in the same time, the Chino word means a slave.
7: And were the indigenous people slaves to the Spanish thing? Is that also where the double meaning is comes from?
9: Because in Chile and in Peru, someone that is taking care of the housekeeping, for example, it's a Chino. They call regularly, like, you are a Chino. It's like a slang. But also, Chino means in Quechua, slaves.
7: Right. And the costumes, the boots, there were a lot of those bells there. So wasn't that meant to be symbolic of chains? Yeah. And that wasn't only dancers who were called Chinos, but
9: Yeah. No, also because the other part of the costume that represent these chains are linking most of the time with the black people that came from Africa to work in Potosí.
7: In Potosí,
9: and you know, the Potosí was a very
7: silver mine. Yeah,
9: was a very important silver mine for the Spanish conquerors.
0: Hey, listeners, quick break here. 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Today, you're listening to La Tirana Festival, Primordial Narratives and Spanish Conquest Collide in the Atacama Desert of Chile. I'm your host, Jack Iden. We feature a discussion between Rodolfo Andauer, a visual arts curator, cultural manager based in the Tarapacá region, and Osceola Refitoff, Canadian-American visual artist and photojournalist, and my collaborator on the PBS SoCal project called High and Dry.

Thousands of pilgrims filled the sanctuary of La Tirana in northern Chile on the eve of the Feast of Our Lady of Mount Carmel. The celebration marked the 100th anniversary of her coronation as Queen and Patroness of Chile, bringing together faithful from across the nation for prayer and thanksgiving. During the solemn Mass, Bishop Isauro Covili of Iquico reminded the faithful that this centenary is a living invitation to recognize Mary's constant presence. He reflected that through Chile's moments of joy and hardship, the Virgin has remained a sign of comfort, unity, and hope. The bishop urged pilgrims to imitate Mary by embracing conversion, forgiveness, and selfless service, while actively protecting human dignity. As midnight approached,

0: That is because most of the people in the nitrate epoch see these films, the American films.
1: And they identified with the Indians, yeah. Not the Cossacks.
0: And also the gypsies. How the gypsies appear? Also because the gypsies looks in Chile like common people that are living like homeless. So
1: the gypsies from Romania, gypsies?
0: Yeah, Romanian gypsies, but in Chile, most of the gypsies are living like homeless. So in a way, they represent someone that needs to be care about it, right? Like you need to be
2: housed and given food and
0: yeah.
2: But that was not the role they played in the dances.
0: No, because but also that how the gypsy represent in the society. How the gypsy also is someone that needs to be in you know next to the virgin for her protection. So the reason the people create these kind of groups because they feel themselves that they are not protected like the Indian, North American Indians,
2: yeah,
0: right?
2: Yeah, sure.
0: But also, at the same tale with, in terms of the Chino and the Baile Chino, most of the Tamarugal culture, Pampal Tamarugal culture, use feathers to decorate themselves. Mm. And that is a very important coincidence with North American groups that use feathers.
3: Sure.
0: So I think in the context of, I like to use the word territoriality because I think when you are doing a research, most of the time people say, yeah, you are studying territories. But for me, territoriality is when you are using all these kind of details that are connecting with some chronicles about the pastime of a group of people, but also how this pastime represents something in the current situation. Because the Indian Sioux, the Apache, the Cheyenne people playing and dancing in La Tirana, they never been to in America and United States. They never been to Canada. They just saw that movie.
3: Right.
0: And through that movie, they felt that the Indios need the protection of the Virgin.
3: Wow. Mm.
0: The Gypsy. Also the Chunchos. The Chunchos is the also a super important group of dancers in La Tirana. And the Chunchos use also a lot of feather. And when the people in the Oficinas Salitreras at the beginning of the 20th century, in thousands of Oficinas Salitreras that most of them extract nitrate and export nitrate from Iquique. They analyze how this feather of the Chunchos represents something interesting for them, but the movement of the Chunchos don't represent them at all. So for that reason, they saw these movies and say and try to convince themselves that yeah, we discovered something new, and we want to create something new through these movies that we are watching it in the cinemas of Tarapacá. And in that way, I'm going to send you a film that I'm working now, that is a film of the La Tirana in the 40s. It's super interesting. I have a piece of that in YouTube, but the whole movie, I can get the authorization that you can see. Because they is in an archive in Santiago in a university, and that is a very interesting way to analyze how the Catholic Church trying to obligate the people in La Tirana or the pilgrimage in La Tirana to maintain some Spanish tradition to understand Catholic Church, and for sure that tradition disappeared forever because the resistance of the people to believe in just one side of the route to see and to connect with La Tirana have to be multicultural. There's no one view to see La Tirana.
3: That's right.
0: There is a lot of view to see La Tirana. And I think the Catholic Church never, you know, like, took the chance to understand that. Oh, indeed, they don't want it, you know, like, they refuse to do it. Also because La Tirana represents the bad woman. It's not like...
3: Represent the what?
0: The bad woman.
3: A bad woman.
0: Yeah.
3: Wow.
1: So La Tirana, does that mean something? Is it tyrant?
2: The tyrant. So how does that tie? Explain where that comes from. What's the connection?
0: Well, next year is going to... In Peru, there's going to be a commemoration in the literature field about a poet that 100 years ago created the myth of

0: La Tirana. He wrote between a poetry and a chronicle about some old chronicles about this town in the middle of the desert and how they discovered that Tarapacá also was a place to exile a lot of Inca people that was not, they are not following the rules of the Inca Fayawa. So Tarapacá, the name of Tarapacá is also came from the name Tunupa. And Tunupa was a very important god for the Inca Empire. And Tunupa was obligated to exile Tarapacá to generate green places, to do them the impossible. You know, like you have to
1: dream go, places. Yes. Yeah. Okay.
0: Yeah. Yeah. You have to go to do the impossible. Maybe if you are obligated to generate a forest in the desert, how you want to do that?
1: Mm.
0: So, in a way, Tunupa was a shaman, a very important shaman.
1: Mm-hmm.
0: And Tunupa was very important to survive in these super strong desert conditions. You know, it's super, you feel it in La Tirana. It's very, really...
1: That sun was brutal. Yes. Yeah. And it's cold at night.
0: Yeah. And La Tirana appeared in the 1500s. And La Tirana was a woman that was also exiled to Tarapacá. Because she was a Ñusta, and Ñusta in Quechua means princess. So her name was Ñusta Huillac. So Ñusta Huillac, the princess Huillac, was exiled to Tarapacá, and she became in the Robin Hood of La Pampa Altamaruga.
1: Robin Hood.
0: Yeah, Robin
1: okay.
0: Hood.
1: Wow.
0: So when the Spanish passed through the Pampa Altamaruga, this woman stole them and fight with them, with a tribe of people that followed her. And suddenly, like at the end of the 1500s, yeah, 1592, she was tricked by the Spanish, and she was obligated to be in prison in La Tirana. And in prison, she fell in love with a Portuguese guy, and this Portuguese guy obligated her to marry.
1: Mm-hmm.
0: And when both of them getting married in the middle of the desert, the tribe of La Tirana appear, the former tribe of La Tirana appear in a scene and kill them all.
1: Killed both of them.
0: Yeah.
1: But this was the tribe who she was working with to steal from the rich.
0: Yes, yes.
1: That they felt she was betraying.
0: Yeah. So in that way, I think 10 years later, a Spanish priest discovered this tomb of La Tirana and her husband, and this priest start telling the community that they need to venerate La Tirana because La Tirana changed her Indian move for the Catholic one, and she was a bad and now she was good because she got married with a Spanish or a European guy.
1: Right.
0: And they start spreading this history about La Tirana. But the whole myth, like we know until today, was written by this a Peruvian poet.
1: Wow.
0: So I'm working with a project with La Tirana now. So I discovered this film, and also I discovered some chronicles about a priest in Pica. Pica is near La Tirana, about the right tomb of La Tirana and his husband. But also there is a lot of photos of La Tirana, very historical photos of La Tirana that are not in this region, are in Santiago.
2: Sí.
0: So my idea is to recover all this information and to put in La Tirana in the next season of La Tirana on the streets. Mm. That the people, all the visitors that are almost, I think this year was 300,000 people.
1: It probably was 300,000, not so, 200,000
0: yeah,
1: anymore.
0: No, I know.
1: Wow.
2: So it was amazing how few people there were that we saw that were not Chile, you know, or not from the reach today. There was not very many gringos.
1: I think there were two
2: gringos,
1: as far as I saw, which is funny. It's considering what was going on in San Pedro. How come in San Pedro nobody knows to just drive down the road? It's actually a shock.
2: It was in the guidebooks. I mean, I saw it without much effort. We're like, oh, the dates are rising. We're going to go do this thing.
1: Yeah.
2: We're going to see first. But surprisingly, I didn't see anyone else.
1: Well, there's nowhere to stay. You know, you have to rough it, kind of. You know, I mean, maybe normal tourists, whatever that means, they didn't have a way to go there. Maybe that's it.
3: No. There's no hotel spot.
0: Yeah. But I think all these connections with La Tirana is also giving you some facts and also some histories about how the north of Chile is also part of a global context in the way of this, for example, Apache and Cherokee people dancing with this history.
3: Yeah.
0: So because if I could recognize something good for the British Empire with the nitrate companies in these towns, is that they gave them a lot of modern entertainment, like a cinema, photography.
1: Yeah.
0: That in other places in Chile
1: didn't
0: happen.
2: Because there was a famous theater in Ariamena.
0: Yeah, it was amazing. The Metro Goldwyn Mayer Theater.
3: Yeah.
0: Probably also I'm a big pilgrim, you know, I walk on during 16 years I've been walking to the Virgin. I never pray to the Virgin, just a very strong connection, you know, to be there, to feel this collective sensation about La Tirana.
1: Absolutely.
0: But also I think because I got this very good local education, family education with La Tirana, because my family is one part is super Catholic and they also believe in La Tirana, but they have this problem with that La Tirana is the sinner place, right? It's the people, because for them the dancers are not.
1: I could see that it's sinner. Yeah. Yes.
0: The dancers are not good people. They are there dancing because they are not good ones. They got something to ask for the Virgin, and they need to ask also to feel relief, to feel good.
1: Well, also, Diablo, the concept, each of the dancers, first thing they have, all these monster effects coming in.
0: Yeah.
1: There's the condor. Mm. There's other different characters that are very extreme to normal people that maybe need some explanation. It seems like we're going to the dark side, praying to some evil entities. What is that? How do you explain that?
0: Well, there's a lot of animals in the Andean culture that you can see La Tirana that represent the capital sins.
1: The capital sins, like the seven deadly sins.
0: Yeah.
3: But also, I think,
0: for example, the spider, the bear, the ant that you can see in the costume.
3: Yeah. The snake.
0: The snake. They are the capital sins.
3: Well, the sins, But I think any good drama has to involve the conflict between good and evil.
0: Yeah, but also because the Andean culture has all these kind of theories about how humans have to understand the non-humans, but at the same time, the things that you can see, the things that you can explain.
1: That you can't see, I love that.
0: So for example, I can do something here.
3: Sure.
0: We have this very important symbol in the Andean culture.
2: Oh yeah,
0: that is
2: Vista.
0: Yeah, the Chacana. So the Chacana.
2: Oh, the Chacana. Okay.
0: I'm not good in drawing, but it's something like that.
1: It's good. It's good.
0: So the Chacana represent the world, the Andean world. So here is the mountains, then the valleys, then the pampas, and in this part there is all these kind of symbols that you can explain at once. You can explain with drawings.
1: Mm.
0: Everything here is orally or not physical. So when the Spanish arrive, they need to represent these no signs with signs and symbols. For example, San Santiago is a very important saint for the Spanish Catholic Church.
1: Right.
0: So when the Spanish arrive to this area, they can understand how the Aymara venerate the lighting, for example. So the Catholic create that the San Santiago was the lighting that appears in the Bolivian winter, that in Chile calls Bolivian winter, from December to March.
1: Are that, we talking the stars? The rain,
0: yeah. No. The lighting like the this lighting that have been in the storm.
1: Lightning. Okay. Lightning. Thank you.
0: So the lightning, they mix the San Santiago with lightning. So there is a lot of San Santiagos in the church of the Andean part of Chile and Bolivia and Peru. And you can see a saint with a very old hat, like the Conqueror hat.
1: Yes.
0: With the symbol of Flash Gordon.
3: Oh, yeah.
1: I think I've seen that. Flash Gordon.
0: Yeah. I think it's
1: very
0: common line, right? So they have to generate that to persuade indigenous to say, yeah, you believe in this, but we have got this symbol for that. You don't have to continue believing in that. Yeah. You have to believe in this.
3: Yeah, right. It's similar enough so you can.
0: Yeah, but in a way, that is that occurs with the bear, for example, with the spider, with the snake. But in the case of the devil, is because in the Andean culture, this place that we don't know for the Spanish is the devil side.
1: Wow.
0: So the indigenous call a figure in that world. In that world, they call a figure, but they call it. They don't have a symbol for that. They just call it orally. Also because all these towns don't have graphics they don't have written languages. They just oral language. So for them, they have a figure that they speak about that was a man that lived in the caves when they extract silver, they extract gold, blah, blah, blah. So this man, they call Tiu.
1: Tiu?
0: Yeah. So they call Tiu. Okay. T-I-W, and that is equals to tío for
1: right,
0: the Spanish.
1: That's what I was thinking, tío.
0: Uncle.
1: Right.
0: So the tío and tío means diablo.
1: Wow.
0: So when
1: the
0: you
1: devil
0: visit,
1: is our uncle.
0: Yeah. When you visit all this part of Bolivia, in many places that the workers are in charge with mining, in principally silver, stannium. Or gold, in the caves you can see a tiu that is the devil. So they venerate the tiu, they pray for the tiu.
1: For protection.
0: They drink some pisco or another kind of drink and they put the pisco in front of the tiu.
1: Right.
0: So the tiu protect, because for the Spanish the tiu is the bad one. But in my under my point of view, why the Spanish, all this kind of unknown atmosphere is the bad side of something?
1: Yes.
0: Also because it's because they need to control everything. And also the Catholic, in a way, needs to control everything. So for that reason, I think when they to generate this choreography that the devil is dancing with the China, that is the slave, and suddenly appears this angel, little angel.
1: Yes, you're
0: that
1: right.
0: That is... A super non-teenager girl that
1: saw it many times.
0: Yeah. So this girl, generate a balance between the devil, and also the devil represent that you need to smoke something, inhale something. You are a bad guy or bad people, etc. And the China represent the slave, the woman that is all the time thinking about this faith, blah blah blah.
4: 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Today you're listening to La Tirana Festival, Primordial Narratives and Spanish Conquest Collide in the Atacama Desert of Chile. I'm your host, Jack Iden. We feature a discussion between Rodolfo Andauer, a visual arts curator, cultural manager based in the Tarapacá region of the Atacama Desert in Chile, and Osceola Refitoff, Canadian-American visual artist and photojournalist, and my collaborator on the PBS SoCal project called High and Dry.
1: So I had a question. So when you go into the church, everyone is reciting a prayer, or they're moving and they're singing it. What is that prayer? I mean, that's gets more into the Catholic side, right?
0: Yeah, but I think it's important when each cofradía, the cofradía is a group of dancers. So each cofradía create their own poetry to sing to the Virgin. So it's not just Catholic.
1: Okay.
0: So they're all this poetry is very connected with the social life of them.
1: Well, that's, yes, a friend of mine, I said, I want to know what they're saying and what he goes. I said, well, how can I get like some record of what they're saying? He says, I can't give you that. I don't know what that is.
0: Yeah.
1: So I think that goes to what you're saying, that it's maybe different with each cofradía.
0: Yeah. Because each cofradía has their own way. There are more than 200 cofradías. So each of them.
1: And these are 200 different communities, or there's different cofradías in the same community?
0: No, like, there is different cofradías that belongs to different group of dancers.
1: Right.
0: Because, for example, I saw this year 5 group of chinos, and most of the time I just saw two cofradías of chinos, and now it's 5 cofradías of chinos. Chunchos, I wanted to show you the chunchos. So the chunchos, most of the time was one group of chuncho, now I 3 group of chunchos. So
1: chunchos.
0: Yeah, chunchos is this one. This is chuncho.
3: I did not
0: so
3: see them.
0: This is the very typical group of dancers of the Bampal Tamarugal. So they imitate a bird.
1: Wow.
3: You know? I did not see those guys.
1: Yeah, we didn't see them.
0: Chunchos.
1: As much as we saw, we did not see them.
0: So the Cheyenne groups and Cherokee groups imitate,
1: we saw a bit of them.
0: But there is a very important sociologist of this, a research about La Tirana, that they said that La Tirana, the people in La Tirana renovate and then they modernize the tradition. They renovate the tradition. If you go to La Tirana, you can, you know, analyze all the time the past. You have to renovate your boats, and that means that you have to change in a way, aesthetically, also in the music. They change a lot. The music every time, every year, the music change.
3: Oh, really?
1: Okay, that was the question.
3: Very similar.
1: Yeah, that was. It seemed like the thing that I kept noticing is there are specific dances in specific situations.
0: Yeah.
1: They are prescribed and controlled by many who are sort of choreographed.
0: Mm-hmm.
1: So they're number one, number two, number three. There's not a lot of, like, in the United States, it's like who can outdo ever. We don't have that here. This is not about outdoing.
5: It's not a competition.
1: It's not an individual competition, but there were very different types of music and very different types of outfits, costumes. So it's, for me, coming from the culture where there's a lot of competition and there's like, who are we going to outdo? There's not this competition between these different
0: people. No, because most of the dancer, their first goal is to obtain this connection with La Tirana. And also they call La Tirana La Chinita, the little China, the little Chinese. So the little slave, because for them, La Tirana is also a slave of the Catholic Church.
1: Wow.
0: They call China. I came here to pray for mi chinita. So any all these cofradías has different type of music, depends of the bomb. Also because the bomb, the drum, and this little drum that I don't know the word in English, but it's a little drum that they are.
1: Yeah, they have the big drums.
0: Yeah, and then the little one.
1: The little ones, yeah.
0: But they call here caja. So.
1: Okay.
0: The caja,
1: the box.
0: Yeah, the caja generate different types of movement for any cofradías, and you can recognize, for example, a diablada is very typical. How the diablada create these tones and sounds in opposite for the Cheyenne people dancing in La Tirana, or chunchos, or also tinkus. Yesterday I saw the former wife of a cousin of mine that. She came from Santiago. She's a very important police woman in Santiago, very famous one.
1: Okay.
0: And she came just to La Tirana to dance 2 nights. and she paid like more than $3,000 for that costume.
1: So the costumes.
3: I love the costumes.
1: I heard that a lot of the masks come from Bolivia.
0: Yeah, yeah. Yeah, because they have leather generated in Bolivia, not in Chile.
1: Not in Chile, because nor in Peru.
0: Not in Peru. Also, Morenada, for example. Morenada is totally different, the sound.
1: Morenada.
0: Morenada.
1: The dark.
0: Morenada represents... Yeah. Morenada can be like the combination between black and indigenous.
1: Right.
0: Morenada.
1: Okay.
0: Moreno.
1: Okay.
0: And this dance represents the most important hierarchy in the Imaran communities.
3: Wow.
0: So they are rich people, you know, dancing. Yeah. They are not poor, but in La Tirana, they are just prayers. Well, this is the gypsies, like any time. Yes. Now, there are a lot of gypsy groups.
1: So I saw it's almost the pentagram five-pointed star, which connects to the...
3: cult.
1: Well, yeah, the occult, the anti-Catholic church, the free Catholic church. Mm-hmm. So it was connected with the, I don't know if we call them Roma, you know, whether it's gypsy, you know.
0: Yeah, I think some every time you can see, as I told you, that they have to renovate any time this way of dance, this way of generate sounds, this way of also install in the main square, because for any piece of part of the square, also there is, I think that in that case, there is a competition to be in one side of the square. And
2: the one with the sun?
0: No, but also in terms that how they can be recognizable for most of the people there.
1: Well, I was wondering because...
2: Best spot.
0: Yeah, well, the best spot for that.
1: It seemed to the outsider random how they come in and they perform, but we saw in certain places a whole list of what was going to happen when. So it was more choreographed in terms of who was going to be where at what time.
0: Yeah, and there's a lot of aggregations and corporations of cofradías. So there is no one cofradía, there is a different group of cofradías. And I think in that way, the most important cofradía is the first Diablada of Chile, that it was founded in Iquique. So the first Diablada in Chile needs the best place.
1: How would you translate into English Diablado?
0: Like, you can say a crew of devils.
1: Okay, thank you.
0: Diablada. The crew of devils.
2: There was one place that had, like, their
1: There
2: club,
1: were crews of devils. Right?
0: If you see the front of the church, you know, in the left side, that is the hard side, is the first Diablada, the crew of devil of Chile in that place.
2: Yeah, I saw it. Yeah.
0: They need that place because
2: they
0: are, like,
2: here and they're here.
0: Almost 400 dancers.
2: Yeah.
1: So when you say the heart side of the central square, so you are likening the central square of La Tirana, which, of course, Parque Central is in a normal creation in Spanish colonial realities, but you're likening it to a body. How do you explain that? The left side meaning the heart, the heart side of this of the Parque Central.
0: Yeah, but I think because it's this cofradía, it's almost 110 years, and they are surviving all these Catholic rules in La Tirana. So in a way, they need. Or maybe they deserve to be in that place. I'm not so sure if I'm right about that, but I think it's also...
1: Okay, it's all right.
0: It's also the hierarchy of the cofradías too, because in the cofradías, when you participate in a group of cofradías, you have also be aware to be in a hierarchic, you know, a group of people. So the old dancer has more privilege than the new one. And
1: but
0: the position...
1: But it was an interesting and a really causative mix between old and young in terms of dance.
2: Well, you're talking about older and young people. You're talking about older and younger troops.
1: Cofradías. Older cofradías. Yeah. Ones that have been around forever.
0: Yeah, and also, if you have an old cofradías, how do you understand the old people in that old cofradías, you know, opposite to the young people in the old cofradías, and then you go to the new cofradías that maybe is the first presentation was this year in La Tirana, and how they understand who is going to be the leader of that group. If all of us for the first time are new ones, you know, doing this kind of ceremony, Isla Tirana. And also there is all this kind of figurines, and the figurine is the woman that tried to entertain and provoke some men to facing El Angelito, facing the devil, facing La China. She got this attitude that she wants to impress you, and she wants to get you, and she wants to attract you.
2: It's a little bit sexy.
0: Yeah. For that reason, the scheme of La Chacana in the Andean culture explain a lot how we can see and maybe not understand it, just to observe with another point of view La Tirana. Because sometimes there is no explanation for you for your first time in La Tirana, for many symbols. For me, for sure, I've been living in La Tirana for all these years. But also, I expect this renovation all the time. As a part of the of this festivity, I expect the renovation of these boats facing La Tirana. I don't want to come back anytime watching the same. You're right.
2: So I'm interested in a little bit in the hierarchy of, it seems like usually there's a man who's the leader, he's a whistle, he's the
0: alferez.
2: Yeah, the boss.
0: Alferez.
1: Alferez.
0: Alferez. Alferez. Alferez. Is the boss. Okay. The boss of the group. So the alferez is the commander in chief of the group. He tried to remark the movements. If you have the hat like this, he's going to tell you with this kind of
2: whistle.
1: The whistle, yeah. There are lots of whistles.
2: Yeah, you like, hey, get your hat right.
0: There are, in for example, in this big diabladas, there is at least four alferez, and maybe two men and two women.
1: Could you tell us what the work that you do?
0: So I created in Chile this, well, I created the format for Chile because I didn't create anything. But it's like invite some group of people to generate these territorial research trips through the desert and also in Patagonia, and to be in charge with this kind of festivities, for example, or some other kinds of festivities in many places in Chile. So that invites you to generate, for example, this dialogue. We are totally different between us, but we can generate a dialogue to understand in a way, briefly, the first impression of being in La Tirana, sharing with the people in La Tirana. But at the same time, I'm learning for in this experience too, because anytime I'm learning about La Tirana, because right. As a prayer, I think also you are learning the way that you can communicate your sensation, because for my family, for example, they don't understand why I'm not Catholic and I'm part of this.
1: It's very, and I say, I love that, actually.
0: I don't need to be Catholic.
4: 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This has been Eco Justice Radio and our show, La Tirana Festival, Primordial Narratives and Spanish Conquest Collide in the Atacama Desert of Chile. Thank you to Rodolfo Andauer and Osceola Refitoff. And thank you to our listeners for joining us.

0: This is Jack Eyed, coming to you from multiple undisclosed locations under bank of coast live oaks next to a flowing stream that originates from deep underground. 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Executive producer and host, Jack Eyed, me. Co-host, Carrie Kim. Engineer, Blake Quake Beats. And original music by myself and Blake Quake Beats. And we encourage everyone to get your mind and your body out into the wild.
1: Extinction Diaries. In February 2020, the Svalbard Global Seed Vault received another 60,000 agricultural seeds, taking the number of different species stored there to over 1 million. The project is designed to safeguard against the extinction of each species by housing and protecting at least 500 seeds per species. Nicknamed the Doomsday Vault, it was finished in 2008, 620 miles from the North Pole, in order to keep it frozen and protected by Norway's permafrost. However, rising temperatures caused a melt and the entranceway flooded in 2017. The February deposit was the first since. A new watertight entrance and a better cooling system has since been constructed. The accident showed the vulnerability of the project to accelerating permafrost melt as global temperatures continued to exceed predictions of climate change. Despite the best intentions and a global engineering effort, humanity had better rethink its location, or the Doomsday Vault just may well be doomed. My name is Rising Moon, and this is a Small World Radio production.

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1: This week, we're sharing an interview with M.V. Ramana about nuclear energy, its proposal as a clean option for power generation to counter the fossil fuel industry exacerbated climate crisis, its ties to weapons development, and other topics. Check out the show notes for links to, among other things, Ramana's book, Nuclear is Not the Solution, and other writings. If you're listening to the live radio edition, check out the podcast for a slightly longer episode. Next week, we'll be sharing a chat with two local activists affiliated with Appalachians Against Uranium and their research on weapons production expansion underway in eastern Tennessee.
0: So we're speaking with Professor M.V. Ramana of the University of British Columbia, author of Nuclear is Not the Solution, The Folly of Atomic Power in the Age of Climate Change from Verso in 2024. Thank you so much for taking the time to have this chat, Ramana. Do you want to introduce yourself further with any pronouns or any other information?
2: Sure. My name is M.V. Ramana. Ramana is my given name. I use he, him pronouns, and I teach in the School of Public Policy and Global Affairs at the University of British Columbia in Vancouver.
0: Could you tell us a little bit about your background in terms of nuclear technology or in terms of physics?
2: Yeah, my PhD is in physics, theoretical physics, the kind of physics that does nobody any good necessarily. It was kind of a project that was trying to think about what breaks electroweak symmetry. And over the course of my PhD, I became quite politicized because of various things that were happening, including opposition to the war in Iraq. And eventually one thing led to the other, and I started working on nuclear weapons first, primarily in South Asia, followed by some work that I did on thinking about nuclear energy in India. And then finally, in the last decade or more, it's been thinking about nuclear energy globally.
0: Could you talk a bit about the reinvigorated conversation over the last few years concerning nuclear power as being a clean source of energy that could be a reliable way that we could step away from fossil fuels and our carbon footprint globally, and just sort of break down why that's sort of come up in conversation?
2: Yeah, that's a great question. If you look at mainstream media and how they discuss climate change and more generally environmental issues, though, there's a very strong focus on climate change in mainstream media. And you can see two kinds of coverage. One basically saying climate change is a very serious crisis and all kinds of bad things are happening. So right now, for example, a lot of the coverage about the heat waves in Europe will talk about how this is virtually impossible in the absence of climate change. And you know, the same with forest fires or hurricanes and so on and so forth. So there's one strand of narrative that talks about how severe the climate change problem is. But in parallel, there is almost always another narrative that's going on, which says we have solutions. We do not have to change our system fundamentally, especially in the social and political sense. We just have to replace the kind of technologies that are used to generate electricity or move us around from one place to the other, and so on and so forth. And so that part, that narrative is almost always combined with saying it's imminent, we know how to do this, if only we could get some right policies into place. And in that vein, the technologies could be renewables, it could be nuclear power, it could be hydrogen, electric cars, carbon capture and storage. A number of these technologies kind of vie for this. And these days, we also see occasionally talk about geoengineering and trying to modify the climate itself. And nuclear comes in that context. But nuclear power advocates have always promoted nuclear power. And that tradition goes back all the way to the 1940s. And for them, nuclear energy used to be seen as the best way to generate electricity. In the words of Louis Strauss, who used to be the chairman of the Atomic Energy Commission in the 1950s, the electricity that was going to produce was too cheap to meter. And so there was always this very wondrous narrative about nuclear power being a magical way to generate electricity. And this was particularly common among scientists, especially physicists. And the people who are always proposing nuclear power just look for reasons to propose it. So climate change was one of those reasons. And since the beginning of this century, they have been talking about nuclear power being the solution to climate change. And every so often, they'll say there is a nuclear renaissance happening with large numbers of nuclear power plants being built and so on and so forth. However, if you observe the narrative carefully, you will see it shifting from time to time. So in 2017, when Donald Trump first took power as the president of the United States, the narrative quickly shifted away from nuclear power being the solution to climate change to nuclear power being a provider of jobs and nuclear power being so important for our national security because of the connection with nuclear weapons and nuclear submarines and so on. But be that as it may, the climate discourse is the one that's caught on most because that's one thing where both the mainstream parties in the United States and in Canada, all of them agree that this can play a role there.
0: What proportion of, for instance, if you know it, the U.S. power grid is powered by nuclear power plants, and sort of how efficient that production is?
2: Yeah, so I would sort of, rather than focusing entirely on the U.S., I'll come to the U.S. in a second, but maybe we should sort of zoom out a little bit, in part because if we are discussing nuclear energy as a solution to climate change and evaluating its feasibility, then climate change is a global problem, and so we should think about nuclear power globally. And there are about roughly around 400-odd nuclear reactors operating around the world, and a little under 100, maybe 96, if I remember right, of them are in the United States. And these 400-odd nuclear reactors, they have been supplying, it has always been historically under 20% of the global electricity. The highest value ever was of the share of electricity flowing in the world's grids from nuclear power plants was in the mid-1990s when it was about 17.5%. Since the 1990s, the share has been declining consistently. And in 2025, it was 8.88%, under 9%. So roughly half of what it was in the mid-1990s. The United States is slightly different. It's a little bit under 20%. It's, I think, 18-odd percent. And it's been staying at roughly the same value for the last decade or so. And the reason why there's been this decline globally is that the number of nuclear power plants has been more or less constant since the mid-1980s, actually, when the wave of nuclear construction stopped. Till that point, there had been a sharp increase in the number of nuclear power plants that were being connected to the grid around the world. And by mid-1980s, that whole wave stopped. And essentially, what was being constructed at that point were the ones where construction had started. And since the 1990s, there's never been a sharp, a large increase in the new nuclear reactors that have been added to the grid, while during many years, the number of nuclear reactors that were taken off the grid because they had either developed some problems with their operations, because some piece of equipment fails, or because it's just become so old and the utility has decided to shut them down because they are no longer profitable. So that's the broad outline from which we can think about nuclear power in the U.S. This period has also seen several times when they talk about a renaissance in nuclear power and new nuclear reactors being constructed. And the last time this happened in a big way was in the first decade of the century. And the George Bush administration, which loved fossil fuels and nuclear power plants, they passed something called the Energy Policy Act in 2005 that put in place lots of incentives for electricity utility companies to invest in nuclear reactors. And following that, by the turn of the decade, nuclear utilities had made plans to build about 30-odd nuclear reactors and had put in applications to the Nuclear Regulatory Commission to possibly construct these things. That whole plan to build all these reactors came to a halt when all these utilities saw what the costs would be. They basically had sticker shock. And that whole wave had been promulgated by the assumption that the nuclear industry had learned from all its past experiences and figured out how to build nuclear plants cheaply. Leading nuclear reactor vendor called Westinghouse, that company is still in the news right now, they claimed in the beginning of this century that they could build one of these nuclear reactors, their so-called AP1000 reactors, for something of the order of about $3 billion. And so that was the basis on which all these plans were made. But by the time actually the firm order could be placed and a good cost estimate could be developed, those numbers jumped up quite drastically. A good example is that of the Vogtle power plant in Georgia. Those are the only two nuclear reactors that were built from that wave of construction that was pushed by the Bush administration. Now, when the Vogtle reactor construction started, the cost estimate had jumped from $6 billion for two reactors to $14 billion for those two reactors. And that's when a lot of those 30-odd reactor plans were canceled. The Vogtle project moved forward alongside one other project called VC Summer in South Carolina. And those four reactors were the only ones that emanated from the 30 reactor orders that were started at the beginning of this, around 2010. And the South Carolina project was canceled after about $9 billion was spent. And the Vogtle project was the only one that was completed, but the final cost estimate of the Vogtle project was close to $37 billion. So from $6 billion roughly, it went up to $14 billion, which then went up to $37 billion. And that makes the Vogtle project the most expensive power plant ever built in the United States. We have similar experiences in France, in Finland, and now in the UK, where they've all built the most expensive power plants, or are building, in the case of the UK, the most expensive power plants in their the history of their nations. And so that's been the history of nuclear power, that it's been a very expensive source of power. And I'll just say one brief thing here about why this is so expensive. And this has to do with what exactly a nuclear power plant does. A nuclear power plant ultimately is just a very complicated way to boil water, where in a coal plant, you might be burning coal to produce the heat that converts water into steam. In a nuclear plant, the heat comes from nuclear fission reactions, where uranium nuclei split into two. And when that fission reaction happens, it produces all these hazardous radioactive materials, which have to be contained inside the nuclear reactor because it's hazardous to human beings. So you don't want human beings or the environment or other flora and fauna to be exposed to this. And so the bulk of designing a nuclear power plant is to try to make sure that these materials don't escape out, at least not in the normal course of things. And that's why there's a huge amount of steel and concrete and highly trained workers that are required. And all of that makes a nuclear power plant very, very expensive.
0: There were some figures in the book I noticed where it was comparing kilowatt hours and prices for those from different technologies.
2: Yeah, so the way that most energy analysts try to estimate the cost of generating electricity using different technologies is they do something called a levelized cost estimate, which involves trying to look at the entire life cycle cost, so the cost of construction, the cost of operations, the cost of putting fuel into the nuclear reactor or whatever other source of power that you have, and in some cases also the cost of dealing with the wastes that are produced in those power plants. And you sum up all of these things using a particular mathematical technique, and you divide it by the estimated amount of energy that it produces. The energy that it produces is usually measured in kilowatt hours or megawatt hours. And so the way that we compare these is by looking at what is the dollars that you spend per megawatt hour of electricity generated. And there's a Wall Street company called Lazard that tracks the costs of producing electricity in the United States from different technologies. And what they have been pointing out is that nuclear energy produces electricity at roughly something like $180 per megawatt hour. And the thing to compare that with is the cost of generating electricity from wind or solar power, not solar power as might be on the rooftop of a house, but these larger utility scale solar fields, which tend to be much cheaper because the cost of installation per unit are much lower for those. So the cost of generating wind power and utility scale solar power is roughly around $60 per megawatt hour. Now, this varies tremendously according to the project and according to the particular location and so on. And so this is an average across the United States. And just to give another point of comparison, the cost of generating a combined cycle gas plant would be around $80 per megawatt hour. So wind and solar are among the cheapest. Nuclear is the most expensive, roughly about three times how much it costs to generate wind and solar. Now, all of these things are changing every year, partly depending on the nature of the demand. And when the demand goes up, the companies that are producing the technologies will jack up their costs a little bit. And so this is likely to go up in the future as well.
1: This is the Final Straw Radio on the Pacifica Network, and you're hearing M.V. Ramana talking about the costs and dangers of nuclear energy and weapons.
0: One of the things that I found most interesting in the book was the discussion of the overall cost of the technology itself that doesn't often get factored into the conversation of nuclear as something that will save the world from climate change by decreasing the amount of carbon that's put into the atmosphere. The costs to the local communities where the materials are extracted from, the nuclear materials, or the sites of refinement, and the concept of disposal or even responsibility if there is an emergency, like a terrible nuclear disaster, who is responsible for the containment and the cleanup, or even barring one of those instances, the long-term disposal of the nuclear materials.
2: So nuclear power is unique in that it produces power using this hazardous process, namely nuclear fission. And the materials that it produces, the radioactive materials of fission products and transuranic radioactive substances, those things stay radioactive for a very long period. And as most people know, to be radioactive means that it's going to decay by giving out some kind of radiation, alpha, beta, or gamma radiation. And these are all hazardous to human beings in one way or the other. Depending on the particular material, it could be more hazardous when it's inside the body, or in some cases, it's hazardous even when it's outside the body. And in the best possible circumstances, these materials stay inside the nuclear power plant until the fuel is removed and replaced with fresh fuel in order to continue the operations of the nuclear plant. And once this fuel has been removed, it's often called spent fuel, or sometimes called also radioactive waste, that is stored in usually in the nuclear power plant sites. In the United States, there is no place to take this spent fuel to. And I'll come to that question in a minute. But coming back, so in the normal course of things, in a normal reactor, which doesn't have any accident or something, the best case scenario is that you produce these radioactive materials and they stay at the nuclear power plant site for, you know, it's been for several decades at this point in the United States. Under certain circumstances, as you mentioned in the case of Fukushima or Chernobyl, there can be severe accidents that lead to a large amount of these materials being spewed out into the environment. In the case of Fukushima, this happened while people were watching it on the TV, as it were. There were those hydrogen explosions that led to sort of radioactive materials being dispersed from the three nuclear reactors at the Fukushima Daiichi site. And that material then gets spread out over space and time, as it were. by the winds. And in the case of the Fukushima accident, a lot of those materials actually went into the Pacific Ocean. Whereas in the case of the Chernobyl accident, because Chernobyl is in the center of the continent, much of it fell in Belarus or in Ukraine, but some of it escaped quite far, including, for example, into the United Kingdom, where it deposited itself in the higher regions, the northern parts of the country. And same with Fukushima, there was sort of traces of radioactive materials from the Fukushima accident that could be seen on the west coast of the United States by being transported through the Pacific Ocean. And then there's a kind of worst case analysis where maybe some of these materials, and we'll talk about this later, that some of these materials, in particular the plutonium that is produced in the nuclear reactor, is used in a nuclear weapon that is exploded. And in that case, you would also have a huge amount of radioactive fallout. But that's a different contingency. Coming back to sort of the regular thing, in the absence of a nuclear accident, the waste that is being produced in these nuclear reactors, we would have to maintain it away from contact with human beings for as long as this material stays radioactive. And some of the fission products that are produced, as well as some of the other materials that become radioactive by absorbing neutrons inside the nuclear reactor, stay radioactive for hundreds of thousands of years. And for that entire period of time, you would have to find a way to keep it away from human beings. And the only way the nuclear industry has managed to do that after decades of research is to essentially dig a deep hole somewhere and bury it and hope and pray that it doesn't come out. They would, of course, not characterize it in that fashion. They would say, we are building a geological repository and we have engineered barriers that are going to prevent this material from ever coming out. But we really do not know how things are going to behave over the tens of thousands or hundreds of thousands of years. There's always a certain amount of uncertainty, and the longer you try to predict how this repository and all the materials that are buried inside it is going to behave over this very long period of time, the more the uncertainties. And so it's quite likely that sooner or later, some of these materials are going to come up. It may be 10,000 years from now. And the question that you have to ask is, how are we going to communicate to people who might be living 10,000 years from now that this particular site here, if there's one, if a repository is ever built, that particular site should not be mined, they should not try to dig into it, because the radioactive materials that have been carefully buried in there will come out. Right? And we don't have any reliable way of communicating with human beings who live so far in the future. The oldest languages and scripts that we know are probably a few thousand years old. And so how do we communicate with that? That's a question that nobody really has a good answer to. And the other thing to note about these kinds of repositories is that there have been some cases where countries have tried to set up repositories. So the only operating repository in the United States is called the Waste Isolation Pilot Plant in New Mexico. And the WIP facility was supposed to deal with a particular class of radioactive waste that were produced by the U.S. nuclear weapons program, not the nuclear energy program. But the principles are essentially the same. And so there's a repository there. There are the so-called engineered barriers. This plutonium-containing radioactive waste is stored in casks there. And this was supposed to keep that material safe for 10,000 years or however long. Plutonium stays radioactive for 25,000 years. That's a half-life of it. And so you want to make sure this is going to be safe.

0: Of course, now you can try to change what the packing material is and prevent that specific type of explosion. But the what happened in 2014 reminds us that it is impossible for designers of any of these repositories to envision all the possible ways in which that system can behave and in the number of ways in which an accident can occur. And so we should not have a lot of confidence about the claims from the nuclear industry that they know how to manage these materials safely. And the final thing I will say is that if you look at where countries have envisioned constructing these kind of waste repositories, they tend to be in areas where the populations are largely indigenous. And whether it is in India or in Canada or in the United States or in Australia, either the uranium mining areas and the potential waste repositories all tend to be in these kinds of areas.
1: Yeah, thank you for bringing that up. And so therefore, when there's castings or there's extra parts that are not taken in to be refined for fuel or for weapons, that is just kind of left out in the weather, might seep into the water table in the area, it may blow around in dust form, and will impact the health of the indigenous people that are living around these extraction sites, right?
0: Exactly. Yeah. And also especially the miners who might work in there, because they go down into the mines where they have to breathe in some of the radioactive products of uranium decay, in particular this gas called radon. And many of them have been diagnosed with lung cancers and silicosis and things of that sort.
1: With the storage of nuclear materials, you can't really foresee all the things that are going to happen, especially as climate change is ramping up and weather patterns become more extreme and also less easy for humans at this point to be able to guess what they're going to be creating, where storms are going to appear, what the storms are going to look like. That leads to an increased possibility of accidents happening in the facilities or the breakdown of those containment facilities. And I guess another side of the, not to overcomplicate this too much, but another side of the complication of climate change in terms of nuclear being a solution for a need for quick alternative energy sources to the fossil fuels, the burning of fossil fuels, is the amount of time that it takes to spin up one of these projects, being a decade at the short end and oftentimes 2 decades to actually build a nuclear power plant and get it outputting electricity. I wonder if you could speak about that.
0: Yeah, great question. So let's start with the challenge of climate change to nuclear safety, the safety of all kinds of facilities. And perhaps a more dramatic, since we are talking now in July of 2026, the news has been around the heat dome over Europe. And in Europe, the country that has the greatest reliance on nuclear power is France. And France has had to shut down quite a few of its nuclear power plants because the water that they use to cool the nuclear reactor comes from rivers and inland sources of water. And the temperature of this water has become so high that it can no longer be used to cool the nuclear reactor. And because nuclear reactors always require water to cool them, in the absence of that, the fuel can melt down, and that can result in what happened in Fukushima or something of that sort. And so these reactors have had to be shut down. And we are going to be seeing this kind of pattern of reactors being shut down because of severe weather events more and more in the future. There have been similar cases when there have been severe hurricanes and reactors have had to be shut down. And if they don't do that, then we risk accidents. But if you do shut them down, then the nuclear power plants become unavailable at probably the time of the greatest demand for electricity because the temperature is so high and everybody is trying to run their air conditioner or fan or whatever. The other aspect which you mentioned is for the radioactive waste disposal, many of these repositories, you would also have to deal with how climate change affects what's happening down. And that's something which is not necessarily known in all cases. It can only be modeled in terms of scenarios. The other important aspect of time is, what do we do about climate change? And the best time to have dealt with climate change by reducing carbon emissions was 30 years ago. The second best time is today. And

0: A nuclear power plant, on the other hand, is a very slow process. So I live in the province of British Columbia in Canada, and BC does not have any nuclear power plants. But every so often, there will be somebody who, you know, thinking that they are saying something particularly profound, will come and say, oh, we should be considering building nuclear power plants here in BC to sort of deal with the growing demand. And BC's case, it was during the last election, it was the conservative candidate from one of the conservative parties. Had BC elected that person and decided to go ahead with building a nuclear power plant, a nuclear power plant, to build it from the point where you start pouring concrete into the ground to the point where it generates electricity, it takes around 10 years. That's the average number around the world. There are some which take longer, there's some which take a little bit shorter, but that average number is fairly typical. But of course, BC could not start pouring concrete into the ground the day after the election, because they would have to do a number of things before such a construction process starts. The first thing they would have to do is to find a possible site. And in any site where you're going to build a new nuclear plant, the community that is living there would be expected to have some concerns about it. Because in the event of an accident like what happened in Fukushima or Chernobyl, the community that was most affected was the community that lived very close to the nuclear plant. And so if there is going to be some new nuclear plant near a town here in British Columbia, the people in that town ought to be concerned about this, because there is a slight possibility that one really bad day, they will be asked to leave their houses, and because there is a meltdown and they can never come back to those houses. Once they find a place, then presumably you'll have to go through an environmental impact assessment process, some kind of safety assessments. And last but not least, British Columbia would have had to raise the tens of billions of dollars it takes to build one of these nuclear reactors. And all that can take 5 to 10 years easily. And so if you look around the world, typically the typical time frame between when a decision to build nuclear plants was made to the point where the nuclear reactor starts generating electricity is about 15 to 20 years. And so the earliest emission reductions that might materialize from British Columbia investing in nuclear power would be in the 2040s. Right? And that's far too late for climate change. And this is true everywhere around the world. And remember, the kind of timelines I'm talking about are in countries like the United States and Canada and the UK, which have had loads of experience building nuclear power plants. But if climate change is really to be confronted by using nuclear power plants will have to be built in mostly in the global south, which are the areas where there's the fastest growing demands for energy to meet the needs of the several billion people who live in those areas. And so you'll have to see nuclear reactors being built in Nigeria and Indonesia and so on and so forth, which have had no experience building nuclear power plants. So it can take longer. We can be more concerned about what the experience of the companies that are building nuclear power plants there, how up to speed they will be in terms of trying to maintain these safely and securely. And so there's a large number of challenges before nuclear power can actually make even a very minimal dent in the growth of emissions in our world.
1: This is the Final Straw Radio on the Pacifica Network, and you're hearing M.V. Ramana talking about the costs and dangers of nuclear energy and weapons. Because we have only so much time in this podcast, I'd like to pivot over to the connections between the military-industrial complex and nuclear weapons and the nuclear power industry. Could you talk about the correlation between the two? Can you have one without the other? And what does the proliferation of the refinement of nuclear materials and these power plants have with the creation of nuclear weapons?
0: So there are five different kinds of connections between nuclear energy programs and nuclear weapons programs. Historically speaking, the first nuclear reactors around the world in many countries were built to make nuclear weapons materials. So in the United States, those are the reactors that were built in Hanford in Washington State. They produced the plutonium that was used in the first nuclear weapon test in July 1945, the one that people would have seen if they watched the movie Oppenheimer. And then it also produced the plutonium that was used in the nuclear weapon that was detonated over the city of Nagasaki. And down where you are, Tennessee, the uranium that was used in the bomb that was dropped over Hiroshima was enriched at the Oak Ridge facility in Tennessee. But back to what I was saying, historically, the United States, the first reactors were built to make weapons material, and then it was only subsequently that nuclear reactors were built to produce electricity. The same is the story in, let's say, China and in India and so on. The second overlap you can see is technical. I mean, the reason why there is a connection is because all nuclear reactors produce plutonium that can be used to make nuclear weapons. The process to try and separate out the plutonium from the other radioactive materials is a process called reprocessing. It's been known since the 1940s because it was used to isolate the plutonium from the spent fuel from the Hanford reactors. And the other connection is the fact that all nuclear plants in the United States use uranium not as it is found in nature. In nature, the uranium that you find, uranium comes in two varieties in nature, one called uranium-238, the heavier version, and uranium-235, which is lighter. They both have the same chemical properties, but they are different physical properties because they have different numbers of neutrons. The uranium in nature is mostly uranium-238, about 99.3%. Only 0.7% of the uranium found in nature is uranium-235. But it's the uranium-235 component that allows the fission reaction to be efficiently carried out in a nuclear power plant. So in the United States, most of the nuclear reactors use uranium where the uranium-235 fraction has been increased from 0.7% to somewhere around 4 or 5%. It could be probably as low as 3% and sometimes higher. There are some reactor designs which require much higher levels, closer to 20% of uranium-235. Now, the process that is used to produce this enriched uranium, these days they use something called centrifuges, which are sort of like washing machines where the material goes round and round and separates out the lighter from the heavier materials. And this process can be used to either produce enriched uranium that's only enriched up to 3 to 5%, or you could continue with the process and modify it slightly in order to produce material that has up to 80 or 90% uranium-235. And that's the kind of materials that's used in bombs. And this is the reason why there is concern about Iran and its nuclear program. I don't want to get into a whole discussion about what's happening there, except to say that Iran has uranium enrichment facilities. We know about it. And they can enrich uranium up to around 60%. And the claim Iranians make is that they are using it for peaceful purposes. The United States and several other countries, including, and most importantly, Israel, don't trust them. And that's the source of a lot of the conflict about Iran. But the technical underlying basis for that is simply the fact that the facilities that are used to produce fuel-grade uranium enriched uranium can be repurposed to produce weapon-usable enriched uranium. And that's a connection. So this is the kind of technical connection between nuclear power and nuclear weapons. There are three other things which I will very, very briefly say. If you look around the world at the distribution of nuclear power plants, there are roughly around 400 odd nuclear reactors around the world. And the majority of them are going to be in countries that have nuclear weapons. So United States, Russia, China, the UK, France, France, India, and Pakistan. There are only two countries with nuclear weapons that don't have nuclear power plants, Israel and North Korea. And so this is enormous overlap. And then there are, of course, countries like Canada, which rely on the U.S. Nuclear weapons for their defense. And if you include all those kinds of countries as well, then the overlap becomes overwhelming. So there's a very strong geographical overlap between who has nuclear power plants and who has nuclear weapons or are reliant on nuclear weapons in some ways. Two other connections are the fact that when a new country starts developing a nuclear energy program, it will have to train a number of people in the basics of nuclear science and certain forms of engineering. Much of it can also be used in a nuclear weapons program. It's not identical. You would have to do certain other things to make nuclear weapons, but the overlap is quite strong. And this is why many countries started their nuclear weapons program, including Iran. Of course, Iran claims it doesn't have a nuclear weapons program, but the fact that they are even able to enrich uranium to this point comes from the fact that under the Shah in the 1970s, they decided to set up a large nuclear energy program. A number of Iranian students came to MIT. The government of Iran gave a bunch of money to MIT to set up a special program for them. And some of these people are the ones who are leading the atomic energy establishment in Iran. Likewise, Pakistan is another country which didn't have much of a technical basis to start building a nuclear power program. They sent a bunch of people to be trained in the United States as part of the Atoms for Peace program that was started under President Eisenhower. And those people, some of them went back and set up the Pakistani nuclear energy, which also became the Pakistani nuclear weapons program. And so there's a personal connection. The last connection is that in many countries, it's the same institution that oversees the promotion of nuclear power and as well the overseeing the materials that are used in nuclear weapons. So in the United States, that's the Department of Energy. It oversees both the nuclear energy program and also the production of nuclear weapons materials. And in India, that's the Department of Atomic Energy. And so there's also an institutional connection. The last thing I'll say is that for the nuclear energy program, people who are promoting nuclear power plants, the connection to nuclear weapons is a great asset. It's a political asset to them because they can turn to the government and say, you need to support us. If you want to have nuclear weapons, you need to have a strong nuclear energy program also because we are the people who are going to go and operate your nuclear submarines. And there's going to be a lot of going back and forth between the nuclear weapons people going back and forth between the nuclear weapons program and the nuclear power program. And many of the corporations that are involved in nuclear energy are also involved in nuclear weapons and vice versa. Some of the big ones like, you know, Bechtel or some, or Babcock and Wilcox, these are all sort of involved in both these enterprises.
1: The nuclear missiles that the U.S. holds on to also degrade over time, or the warheads degrade and need to be replenished if the country wants to continue having operational nuclear weapons, right? So there's a, it's not like a once these get built, they're around for whenever we need them. There's a perpetual need to some degree to re-up them.
0: Yes, absolutely. So the nuclear weapons industry is always looking for new resources, either to make new designs of nuclear weapons or to just refurbish older nuclear weapons and delivery systems. There's a huge nuclear modernization program that was started essentially in the Obama administration as a kind of quid pro quo for signing something called the New START Treaty. This was the deal that they made with the nuclear weapons complex. And, you know, it's going to cost in the trillions of dollars, this whole process. And we can see, you know, there's huge amounts of money to be made in these kinds of enterprises because you have essentially a system where there's not, you know, the government you know is going to buy these things and you can jack up the price to whatever it is.
1: This is the Final Straw Radio on the Pacifica Network, and you're hearing M.V. Ramana talking about the costs and dangers of nuclear energy and weapons. there's been discussion in the last few years during this huge push for AI technologies, for quote-unquote artificial intelligence, to have increased amount of computational power available and therefore electrical power to power this or to cool the systems. And so a lot of the tech industry has been pushing nuclear as a way to scale up production of power, and especially with the idea of these modular systems that might be quicker to set up, smaller, more autonomous from the power grid, and therefore more reliable for data centers. I wonder if you could talk a little bit about that sort of aspect of the push for a new renaissance for nuclear energy. These modular systems, are they a step forward in the technology that makes it safer or more productive? Or is this sort of the same tune coming out, just recycled by a new industry?
0: Yeah, so this is a great question. And we do hear a lot about these small modular reactors. To put this in sort of historical context, the general narrative from the nuclear industry in the several decades since the height of nuclear reactor construction has been that whatever problems we are seeing with nuclear power, they are a feature of older nuclear reactors, and there's a new generation of newer designs that's going to fix all those problems. So the AP1000 reactors that were built in Georgia, the Vogtle project, for example, were supposed to have fixed all these problems. And I bring up AP1000 because they use one of the characteristics of the small modular reactors, which is the modular part of it. So I'll start with what exactly the modular means, and then we can go to the small part. So in the case of modularity, the idea is that instead of building the nuclear reactor at the field site fully, the nuclear reactor would be assembled from factory fabricated modules, just the same way as today we might see an office complex or a shopping center being built by building blocks from a factory. Nobody brings bricks and wood and carpenters to a site these days to construct buildings. It's the same idea that has been extended to nuclear power plants. And so you can think of these as some kind of like Lego blocks, if you like, coming together and being assembled on the site. And the claim is that by moving some of the construction and the manufacturing process from the location of the field of the nuclear power plant to the factory, you have greater control over the manufacturing process, and that is going to make things more efficient, cheaper, and the project can be built on time. None of that came true in the case of the AP1000s built in Vogtle. All that we had was, instead of having problems arising just at the site of the nuclear power plant, there were problems both at the site of the nuclear power plant and at the factory where these modules were being fabricated. So that's the problem. That's the issue with modularity. It's not going to fix the problems of nuclear power. And what about the other term? The other term is the small. The small really means that the level of electricity generation that these are designed for is under 300 megawatts. That's in comparison with roughly around 1,000 odd megawatts that a typical nuclear plant, the Vogtle plants were 1,100 megawatts each. So the small just means it's under 300 megawatts. It has no implication for the size of the plant. The size of the nuclear reactor depends sensitively on the design that is being used. And even the smallest of these small modular reactors are not things that you can actually keep in your garage or in the school, playground or something of that sort. These are quite big facilities. Now, why is the push towards small? Is because the cost of these large reactors, like in the case of the Vogtle reactor, went up to about, as I said, $37 billion. So if a utility, the typical large utility in the United States, might have a market capitalization of in the tens of billions of dollars, maybe as high as 100, maybe around $20 billion, whatever it is. When these companies decide to build build a new nuclear power plant, that means that they are taking on a huge risk. And this actually, Wall Street gets very nervous about it. They start increasing their interest ratings, their bond ratings are affected. And so these utility companies were looking for a different solution, and the nuclear industry came up and said, we can build small reactors, and the small reactors are going to cost much less than the $35 billion. And it might cost $5 billion to build one of these things. The problem is that the $5 billion will only get you a very small amount of electricity. And as long as you have the same demand, and especially if the demand is growing very rapidly because of the construction of data centers and other AI-related facilities, for example, then you have to build very large numbers of small modular reactors to deal with that. How would small reactors work? There's a well-known principle in industrial engineering which says that when you go to a larger plant, then you gain in terms of the cost per unit of production. So what that means here in the context of nuclear reactors is that the cost per kilowatt or cost per megawatt of generation capacity is going to become smaller when you go to large plants. And conversely, if you go to smaller reactors, the cost per unit of power goes up. Why is that? Because if you want to build a nuclear reactor that generates five times as much electricity, then you do not need five times as much concrete or five times as many welds or five times as many workers. You can gain on all of those things the same way that it's cheaper to, if you want to transport 100 people, it's cheaper to have one large bus or two buses rather than 20, 25 different cars. So the same idea holds here as well. And these smaller reactors will also have, and to the extent that we have seen projects proposing small modular reactors, the cost per unit of these nuclear reactors are higher than the cost per unit for the Vogel reactors, which are already very, very, very expensive. So the new scale project that was proposed for Idaho, the cost was around 250% of what the estimate of the Vogel reactors was at the time of construction start of the Vogel reactors. So small modular reactors are not going to fix the cost problem for nuclear power. They are also going to be suffering from all of the challenges. They will produce radioactive waste. There's a risk of accidents at each of them as well. And so they don't really fix the problems of nuclear power per se. The last thing I'll say is, yes, there's a lot of talk about nuclear power plants, including small modular reactors, being used to power AI and data centers. There's a sort of a basic question I think we should all be asking ourselves, whether these kinds of data centers should actually be built at all, especially at a time when climate change is becoming worse and we are already confronted with all kinds of environmental problems and water shortages. The fact that you're going to be using valuable water and electricity to just, you know, cool a bunch of data centers that are all they are doing is basically storing all kinds of information about us and, you know, sucking up all our data and also being used in military campaigns such as the bombing of Iran and the genocide in Gaza and so on and so forth. So there are questions you should be asking whether these kinds of data centers should be built in the first place. But the second thing to note is that the demand from these data centers is today. They want the power as soon as possible. And the timeline for building any of these nuclear power plants, as I mentioned earlier, is in the order of a decade to two decades. So the earliest we're going to see any kind of new nuclear power coming on in order to provide power to these data centers, especially from these new designs like the small modular reactors, is going to be in the 2030s or 2040s. And who knows whether this demand for these data centers is actually going to keep going, growing the way they are, the industry envisions, because they don't clearly have a very good business model yet. And so everybody seems to think there is a bubble here which is going to burst at some point. And should that happen, then all of the money that is being spent by utilities to try and increase their power production capacity to meet this demand will be stranded assets that ultimately it's consumers and taxpayers that are going to be paying for these things. And the last thing I will say is that when you see these announcements from these big tech companies, whether it's Google or Amazon, if you look at the announcements themselves, they don't talk a lot about how much money they are investing. But to the extent that they do, I mean, for example, there was one consortium of companies, including Amazon, that talked about investing $500 million into one of these SMR projects, the so-called XE100. And you take that $500 million and you want to compare it with the cost of the proposed, the NuScale project that was $9.3 billion. Or if you can look at the Vogel project, which cost $36.8 billion. And you can see that the amount of money that these companies are putting in is no match for how much it costs to build these nuclear power plants. So it's not clear that any of these announcements is actually going to propel the actual construction. There's a lot of talk about it. Many of these companies are producing lots of PowerPoints. They're going around trying to raise money from various markets and from investors. But whether that all of that is going to add up to even the cost of a single nuclear reactor remains to be seen.
1: I appreciate the fact that at the end of the book, you tie a lot of this into a challenge to rethink outside of the box what these technologies are, what the purposes of them are, thinking about the capitalist drive towards increased production without thinking about the implications on a finite planet with living creatures all over it. And this is not a policy show. And so, you know, we're more about ideas and trying to generate energy and thoughts among, like, popular grassroots movements to ask challenging questions and to think through alternatives. So I really appreciate the fact that this book focuses on so much throughout in all the different ways how the nuclear industry is a prime example of socializing the costs in construction, in ecological impacts, in health impacts, in finance, while privatizing the profits of it. So I wonder if you, in closing, want to point to any innovations that you've seen around energy production. Like, you do point out that there are problems with other none of these are a perfect solution for the energy needs that we have currently. But if there's any innovations you've seen around energy production that you think are interesting and worth exploring a little bit more, or any people that you see as working in that vein, doing interesting work around climate, energy, and these sorts of things.
0: Yeah, I'm going to duck that question, or at least deflect it in a different way.
1: Great.
0: I think there are definitely lots of, you know, clever people who are trying to, you know, produce solar energy and new kinds of batteries and all kinds of other technologies. But for me, one purpose I had of writing this book was to actually use nuclear energy as a means to try and understand our political economy, the way our world is structured today, and the way that people envision dealing with problems like climate change. And that basically involves this kind of fundamentalist belief that some technology is going to come along and save us from the problems created by earlier technologies. Right. And so if you were to rest your hopes on any kind of technology, you're going to be misled into this. And we need to sort of understand climate change as part of a larger set of environmental problems, which are all sort of intersecting with each other, driving each other forward. And so you can't fix one of these problems without making other problems worse. We really have to think about it holistically. And we have to get at it by changing how we structure society and politics among ourselves. I mean, this capitalist drive towards constantly increasing production of various materials, use of various materials, is what's sucking up the earth and its resources. And, if the people who are running this planet are all completely oblivious to this, because in part they live lives in very sort of secluded areas, and some of them are thinking in terms of going away to Mars or some other place of that sort to try and escape from this. And the rest of us are not going to get to go there. Whether they're going to manage that or not, it remains to be seen. But we have to sort of think about how we take back control of how our societies are run, and not sort of go after technologies, but think about how we restructure our priorities in the first place. And that's where I would like to sort of focus our attention on, try and change that particular pattern of operating.
1: This is the Final Straw Radio.

0: 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Reggae world music.
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2: 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Here on www.reggaeworldmusic.com, where I am your conductor for the next hour as we embark upon another journey through the heart of fine Jamaican music. So please have your tickets ready for inspection for the House of Reggae's Railway Special.

0: That was Roland Alfonso and the Soul Brothers with Train to Scarville, which was produced by Sir Cox and Dodd and released on his Studio One label in Jamaica and the Scarbeat label in the UK back in 1965, and was later the title track of a Soul Brothers compilation on Soul Jazz Records.
1: Believe me, that is the wickedest sound I play.
0: And so throughout the 20th century, trains and railways inspired imaginative songwriters all around the world, including in Jamaica, where train metaphors for lost love and spiritual journeys have regularly appeared in reggae music. And so I've dug out an hour's worth of my favourite train tunes for you today. So let's buy a return ticket and hop on board with The Train Is Coming, and The Train Is Coming Back.
2: Rhythm Street, where the music's so sweet, so you dance.

0: Oh, wonderful double bill from the 1960s there, as first up was Ken Booth with The Train Is Coming, which was produced by Sir Coxon Dodd back in 1966 and released on his Supreme label in Jamaica and the Island label in the UK. And then following that was The Gladiators with The Train Is Coming Back, which was produced by Liebert Robinson and released on the World label in Jamaica and the Dr. Bird label in the UK in 1968, and was later compiled on the Trojan Rocksteady Rarities box set.
1: I say, hey, Mr. DJ, I love the way you really play. And the way you do it, believe me, you keep me skanking all night and all day.
0: And so Jamaica itself has a famous and historic railway, as it was the very first passenger service to be built outside of Europe and North America, and where over the course of nearly 150 years it was the backbone of the island, transporting people, fruit, sugar, bauxite and parcels from north to south and east to west. And so its inaugural journey was way back in 1845 and consisted of 10 carriages of passengers and a military band moving slowly along a 12-mile track between Kingston and Spanish Town. And over the next 100 years, train lines expanded right across the island, with the two main routes running from Kingston to Montego Bay in the northwest and Kingston to Port Antonio in the northeast, stopping off at around 40 stations along the way as trains travel through tunnels and over bridges, connecting towns, villages and communities all around the island. But, you know what, no matter how hard I look at the railway map of Jamaica, I just can't see an extension line to Montreal in Canada. I think someone had better tell the Melodians.

0: That was the Melodians with Last Train to Expo 67, which was produced by Duke Reed and released on his Treasure Isle label in both Jamaica and the UK back in 1967, and can now be found on the double CD Duke Reed Rock Steady on Trojan Records. And in case you are wondering, that was their homage to Montreal's international exhibition that was staged that year, and where alongside performances by the likes of the Supremes, Muddy Waters, the Grateful Dead and Thelonious Monk saw Byron Lee and the Dragonaires perform in the city on Jamaica Day.
1: Right now, we've been wonderfully surrounded by all these bubbles of talent.
0: And so, for the first 100 years of the Jamaican Railway, coal-fired steam trains crisscrossed the island, bellowing out large plumes of smoke wherever they went. But in the 1950s, these began to be replaced by diesel locomotives, and by the following decade, only one steam engine was still operative, carrying tourists on the short branch line from Maypen to Frankfield. And named Engine 54, it was originally built in 1944 and has gone down in Jamaican cultural history, as not only was it the last functioning steam locomotive on the island, but in 1968 it starred in an MGM movie called Dark of the Sun, which, although filmed in Jamaica, was supposedly set in the Congo about a group of mercenaries travelling across the country on a train. And then in that same year, Leonard Dillon led the Ethiopians in their recorded tribute to Engine 54. Engine 54. Engine 54.

0: The beautiful Engine 54 by the Ethiopians, which was produced by Garnet Hargreaves and was a title track of their debut album in 1968 on the Dr. Bird label, on which they were pictured on the sleeve hanging off the front of Engine 54, and which inside contained other railway-inspired tunes like Train to Scarville and Train to Glory. Meanwhile, Engine 54 itself has now finally retired and can be found resting in a terminus building in Kingston.
1: Music is my occupation. Good for meditation. Great for inspiration.
0: But now, as mentioned earlier, trains and railways represented a kind of aspirational freedom for songwriters and artists in the 20th century. Whether it was the idea of the hobo traveller, as personified by the likes of Woody Guthrie and Jimmy Rogers, or the feeling of heading off on a more spiritual journey, such as a traditional gospel song, This Train is Bound for Glory, which was initially made famous by Sister Rosetta Tharpe back in the 1930s, and has been regularly covered ever since, including a couple of times by Bunny Wailer, who even wrote a new introductory verse to the song to help put in context what it meant to him. And so this is the Wailers with their own Nyabingi version of This Train, This Train, This Train, This Train.
2: Greetings, music lover. I yield to music power. Here I pass

0: That was Bunny Wailer leading the Wailers on their version of This Train, which they produced themselves back in 1967 and released as a B-side to Stir It Up on their Waylon Solum label in Jamaica and the Trojan label in the UK, and which can now be found on the CD compilation, the Waylon Solum Single Selector.
1: Keep listening, keep dancing, keep rocking, keep skanking, keep drinking, keep smoking, keep joking, while the musical display there.
0: And so, back on the Jamaican railways, that as well as having over 40 stations along its various routes, there were also many smaller halt or flag stops in between, where a passenger just needed to wave to the driver to stop the train to get on board. And maybe this is what inspired the vocal group The Spanishtonians with their 1965 ska track Stop That Train, which was transformed 2 years later into a rocksteady classic by Keith and Tex.

0: Featuring the immaculate guitar of Lynn Tate, that was Keith and Tex with Stop That Train, which was produced by Derek Harriott and originally released on his Move and Groove label in Jamaica and the Island label in the UK back in 1967, and was later compiled on numerous releases, including a Derek Harriott Rocksteady Party.
1: Forward and Payaka, Manacle and then Gosaka.
0: And of course, that last tune was made even more famous by David Scott, aka Scotty, whose DJ cut Draw Your Brakes was featured on the Harder They Come soundtrack. But rather than play that version for you, I've got another railway-themed Scotty tune lined up now, as this next one is recorded over the rhythm to Lloyd Chalmers' Save the People, and sees Scotty travel around the Jamaican parishes on his Salvation Train. Salvation.

0: That was Scotty with Salvation Train, which was produced by Louis Chalmers and originally released on the Splash label in Jamaica and the Green Door label in the UK back in 1973, and can now be found on the compilation CD The Best of Louis Chalmers on Trojan Records.
1: I'm the A1 station in the land. Come let me take you by the hand and lead you to this land so grand, believe me.
0: But now it's time to jump aboard the westbound train for a version excursion, as back in 1973, Nine Easy Observer hired the Soul Syndicate band for a session at Joe Gibbs Studio, where they used a guitar lick from Al Green's Love and Happiness as their starting point to underpin an incessant up-tempo reggae rhythm for the teenage vocalist Dennis Brown to add his heartbroken lyrics over the top about his cherry baby leaving him for good. And on release, this record topped the Jamaican charts, encouraging the producer to record further DJ and instrumental cuts. And so, all aboard now, as this is the House of Reggae's Westbound Train Rhythm Mix. Westbound Train.

0: bones ring. Wonderful music. It's featuring the deep bass of George Fully Fullwood. You just heard from the top Dennis Brown with Westbound Train, which was followed up by U-Roy's Train from the West and Dillinger with Riding Down Memory Lane. And all three of those were produced by 90s The Observer, with the original coming out in 1973 on his Observer label in Jamaica, and which you can now find on the Best of Dennis Brown double CD on Trojan Records.
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0: But now, from westbound trains to eastbound ones, as we climb aboard the Train to Zion, which is a kind of adaptation from the glory-bound trains we heard about earlier, mixed in with a healthy dose of Rastafari, which of course identified Zion as a motherland to where we should all be heading. Although it might be surprising to note that there is only one railway line in Ethiopia, which runs eastwards from Addis Ababa all the way across the border to Djibouti, and that this line has been closed to passengers since 2008. But following overseas investment, it is due to reopen again later this year, which means it must be time to join Errol Dunkley aboard the Train to Zion.

That was Errol Dunkley with Train to Zion, his 1975 update of Train to Scarville, which was produced by Prince Jazzbo and initially released on his Marshall label in Jamaica, as well as a Third World label in the UK and on Topco in America. But we're going to stay on the Roots train now as we stop off at Lee Perry's Black Ark studio, where in the mid-70s he produced a trio of repatriation-themed tunes, all heralding the arrival of a Zion-bound train, which included two different versions of Rasta Train, as well as this next one, which sees a falsetto-voiced Junior Mervin implore us all to get on board the Roots train. Roots train, Roots train, Roots train.

0: That was Junior Mervyn with Roots Train, which was produced by Lee Perry and was the opening track on his Police and Thieves album in 1977, and was also released as a 12-inch extended mix, which you can find on the triple CD box set Arcology.
1: Ice Irie.
0: But now, back to the history of the Jamaican Railway, and one date in particular is shrouded in tragedy, as on Sunday the 1st of September 1957, a 12-carriage train which was packed full with 1,600 passengers was returning late one evening from Montego Bay back to Kingston, when it derailed at speed near the town of Kendal in Manchester, killing close to 200 people and injuring hundreds more. At the time, this horrific accident was the second worst rail disaster in the world, and it left a deep scar on the nation's psyche for generations to come, including Wade Brammer, aka Trinity, whose own mother was on the train that day, and to whom he pays tribute in this next tune called Kendal Crash. Kendal Crash.
2: The song's called the Kendal Crash. What is a lucky thing me mama did a wash? Crash.

0: business. Now we're not
1: over the top of the Freedom Blues rhythm. That was Trinity with Kendall Crash, which was produced by Bunny Lee. Although I can't find an original 7-inch copy of that one, I do know it appeared on the mid-80s compilation album The Best of Trinity.
2: Wherever I drop my musical anchor, never you try to conquer.
1: But now, the legacy of the Kendall Crash was that 3 years later, the Jamaican government set up the state-owned Jamaica Railway Corporation to oversee and manage the track and trains, which resulted in significant investment in new locomotives and coaches. However, by the following decade, the public railway, which had rarely been profitable during its lifetime, was now losing a lot of money, and the government closed some of the branch lines, which resulted in protests from local residents, whose only means of transport to other towns and cities was suddenly cut off. But sadly, this signalled the beginning of the end for Jamaica's passenger railway, and throughout the 1980s it became further damaged by regular hurricanes, and the money wasn't forthcoming to keep repairing the tracks, and so the service reduced even further until the last passenger train pulled into Kingston Station in October 1992, never to depart again.

0: That was John Holt with Last Train, which was produced by Henry Jinjo Laws and featured on his Police and Helicopter album in 1983 on Greensleeves Records.
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0: And so, just to round up what I was saying before that last tune, that since 1992, there have been regular initiatives to try and revive Jamaica's public railway system, with the nearest coming in 2011, when the line from Spanish Town to Linstead was temporarily reopened to help alleviate congestion due to a closure of a major road in between. But the service was reportedly losing $2 million Jamaican dollars a month, and the line was closed again a year later. However, talk continues about foreign investment and even privatisation, but whether that will result in a permanent revival of the railway remains to be seen. And so for now, this is the last call for the last tune of the show, and this time your driver will be Clive Bright, aka Tenosaur, who sounds his alarm call for all peacemakers to board his holy train bound for Zion in Victory Train.

The late, great Tenorsaur there with Victory Train, which was produced and arranged by Crucial Bunny and Freddie McGregor respectively, and was originally released on 12-inch on the Black Victory label in America back in 1985. And so I am pleased to announce that we have reached our destination on time, and I hope you enjoyed the journey over the last hour. And if you did, then you can always check out some of the old shows at the homepage at houseofreggae.podomatic.com, or you can come and join me for the live show every Friday from 8 p.m. UK time on www.reggaeworldmusic.com for some more fine Jamaican music here in Ian.

Welcome to the Project Censored Show on Pacifica Radio. I'm Mickey Huff with Eleanor Goldfield. First up today, I speak with Media Studies Professor Bill Usman. He recently edited a special volume for the Union for Democratic Communications Journal, The Democratic Communique, titled Freedom of Expression, Campus Politics, Academic Freedom, and the War on Gaza. Later in the program, I'm joined by Professor Emerita from Fordham University, Robin Anderson. We'll talk about her latest book, The Complicit Lens, U.S. Media Coverage of Israel's Genocide in Gaza. Stay tuned for the Project Censored Show.

Welcome to the Project Censored radio show on Pacifica Radio. I'm your co-host, Eleanor Goldfield, and here's some of the news that didn't make the news for the week of July 20th, 2026. In comments that are published on the State Department's own website, overgrown bunion Stephen Miller, aka White House Deputy Chief of Staff, remarked that, quote, it's not a coincidence that when you look at these violent Antifa demonstrations and you see any photograph of those who are assembled, to be blunt, not one of them that's demonstrating looks like a normal person. They're all deformed in some way, in their appearance, in their dress, in their mannerism. Trust your instincts to all people and across all civilizations. You know what normal is. You know what beautiful is. You know what good is. End quote. I'll just leave that there for students of history, common sense, and a modicum of humanity to do with that what you will. He also said that the Countering Domestic Terrorism and Organized Political Violence, aka NSPM7, would be used to debank, defund, and disrupt left-wing groups, dismissing civil liberties objections and calling them enemies of civilization. Meanwhile, Treasury Secretary Scott Bessent said the government is examining nonprofits and charities for alleged illicit financing, foreign influence, and tax-exempt abuse, while claiming a new operational alliance between international Marxism and radical Islamic movements. In less than 1 week, there were more than 10,000 arrests by ICE. As reported by Breakthrough News, quote, this surge has seen a shift in strategy. Instead of militarized occupations and high-profile raids, the agency is relying on quieter operations and using more surveillance tech to carry out allegedly targeted arrests. The spike was precipitated by an expansion in DHS surveillance and data systems, including new contracts with Palantir and Anduril for data analytics, autonomous border towers, drones, and sensors, as well as people tracking apps and other AI surveillance systems. As reported by Kelly Jensen for Book Riot, there are currently three bills in Congress that would permit widespread book censorship nationwide. H.R. 7661 would ban federal funding for schools that provide or promote materials deemed sexually oriented to students under 18. Who's doing the deeming? H.R. 2616 is a nationwide Don't Say Trans bill that would require any school receiving federal funds under the Elementary and Secondary Education Act of 1965 to require parental permission before using a student's preferred gender, pronouns, or name on any school form or allowing them to use the bathroom or locker room that most aligns with their identity. It would also prohibit teaching, quote, gender ideology in federally funded schools. H.R. 8705, dubbed the Charlie Act, would withhold funding from public schools that teach inclusivity, especially when it relates to race and gender. It's an amalgam of the two previously mentioned bills and would create the opportunity for rampant book bans, not to mention the whitewashing and straightwashing of American history. As reported by A More Perfect Union, as the apocalyptic red and smoky skies choke everything that breathes, quote, six of the world's largest oil and gas companies will earn roughly $94 billion in profits in 2026. That's nearly $3,000 every second. The world's top 100 oil and gas firms made $30 million every hour in excess profits during the early